0: As we look into the plane of the galaxy, we see that the stars are so closely packed together that it looks like a bright glow. We also see tremendous dust clouds obscuring most of the stars. As we look above and below the center line, we'll go over our current understanding as a whole. Here we have one of the most detailed images of our galaxy ever created. It is constructed from over 1,000 photographs taken from the darkest places on Earth, painstakingly stitched together. We exist inside the galaxy, so we have to view it all around us as we rotate today. On January 1st, 1990, from its orbit around Earth, Goddard Space Flight Center's Cosmic Background Explorer captured this edge-on view of our Milky Way galaxy in infrared light. The galaxy has a center with a central bulge. The radius at which light would be captured depends entirely on the mass of the black hole. We'll examine the galactic center, a supermassive black hole. Our Milky Way galaxy contains several stellar mass black hole candidates, which are closer to us than the supermassive black hole at the galactic center. These are primarily filled with gas and pockets of star-forming activity. If we lay a grid over the galaxy, we can locate some of the stars, nebula, and H2 regions we have seen in this chapter. Actually, all the local neighborhood stars.
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2: 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I'm Sienna Favoni. 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

0: time again. We've seen this all before. Brothers, sisters, children just left dying on the floor.
1: Over 40 years, we don't see the justice. Sometimes it feels like it's just us. But there's no we, an anniversary. What the family sees

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Sometimes it feels like there's only just us, you know? What are we fighting for? How are we gonna fight it, you know?

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Yes, my name is Jay Point. I represent North Queensland, Northern Orphans, the North Ward, Johnny Rowe, Robbie Gore, DB, The Mock, P-Boy, Smizzler, and my boy Baptist.

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8: Okay, nau mai, hari mai e te whānau, and welcome to the Radioactive Show. I'm your host, Yo, and today we bring you a story from Te Moana Nui a Kiwa, otherwise known as the Pacific. From the Marianas, where Chamorro leader and Indigenous activist Sheila Babuata recently spoke at the Pacific Peace Conference. Sheila comes from islands shaped by over five centuries of colonisation, first Spanish rule, then German and Japanese occupations, and now US territorial control. For Chamorro communities, this history is carried in the land itself, in language loss, in displacement, in militarised borders, and in the ongoing struggle for inafa maolek, the balance of relationships that holds their worlds together. At the centre of today's kōrero is Tinian Island. Many listeners might know, I didn't know, but Tinian was the launch site of the atomic bombs of Hiroshima and Nagasaki. From its runways, it was once the largest airbase in the world. The Enola Gay and Boxstar took off in August 1945, carrying bombs that killed hundreds of thousands and reshaped the moral and political landscape of the planet forever. This marks 80 years since Hiroshima and Nagasaki, and communities in Ontinian held ceremonies to honour the dead, to recognise the deep interconnection between the Marianas and Japan, and to affirm a Pacific-wide commitment to peace and nuclear abolition. Yet, as Sheila reminds us, these commemorations sit uneasily behind a new wave of militarization. The same runways that once launched nuclear devastation are being rebuilt today as part of a growing US military build-up, positioning the Pacific once again as a sacrifice zone in the name of so-called global security. Sheila Babuata and grassroots groups like Our Commonwealth 670 are calling for a different vision, one that decolonizes, decarbonizes, and demilitarizes the Pacific. They connect the protection of the Chamorro lands and waters to global struggles for nuclear justice, climate justice, and of course, Indigenous sovereignty. On today's show, we share with you Sheila's kōrero, where we will hear about resisting military expansion, protecting life-giving ecosystems, and insisting that true security comes from culture, community, and the freedom to live without the threat or experience of war. Here is Sheila with this powerful kaupapa.
9: Thank you. Hafidei Tiro, thank you so much for having me today. It is an honor to be here and share some of our stories from the Mariana Islands here at the Pacific Peace Conference. And so I will go ahead and just get started. And so we in the Commonwealth of the Northern Mariana Islands, we are a U.S. territory. We have two indigenous groups, the Chamorros and the Carolinians, are officially recognized as the indigenous peoples of our home. The Mariana Islands is actually made up of 15 islands. Our sister island of Guam is our southernmost island, but we've been separated politically for hundreds of years, and Guam is considered a separate U.S. territory. And so I was born on the island of Saipan, born and raised. I am a recovering politician. I am an activist. I'm a local leader. I stay very closely involved with our youth, our advocacy groups, and really help uplift our stories in many, many spaces. And so our stories around, you know, marine debris and plastic pollution. This is a photo of one of our sister islands in the north where we don't have any residents. But if you walk along our black sand beaches, you'll find marine debris from fishing vessels. You'll pick up items coming from Japan. And so this is a big, big problem that we are facing. Of course, sea level rise is an issue that many Pacific Islands face. Since being home after studying in Hawaii and the US, I have seen concrete structures disappear, coconut trees just being swallowed by the ocean. And so the rising sea levels are a real concern for us. I was also home during Super Typhoon Yutu. The typhoons have gotten stronger and more consistent and are actually off the scales of scientific records that instead of being a category one, we now just call them super typhoons. We do have a long history of war and militarization here in the Mariana Islands. We have been colonized for over 500 years with the Spanish, the Germans, the Japanese, and now the Americans. After World War II, there have been PCB contamination sites. We have unexploded ordnances. We still have military tanks in our waters inside our lagoons. And as you can see in this photo, have become part of life here as children just get on the tanks and jump off of them, causing this sense of desensitivity around military and militarism in our home. So our sister island of Tinian is where the largest airfield was constructed at the time of the launching of the atomic bombs. Our sister island, Tinian, is where the two bombs took off to Hiroshima and Nagasaki. So we are a major player in this war machine that is the United States military-industrial complex. And so on the bottom right photo, you'll see a glass case where that is one of the bomb pits where the bombs were stored. And if you visit our sister island, Tinian, you'll be able to visit these sites. And we do have a number of veterans and researchers and scientists, scholars who come by and make these visits. One of the major plans happening right now on the island of Tinian in the Northern Mariana Islands is the resurfacing of this airfield. And so this airfield from World War II is actually being resurfaced right now, and the U.S. Department of Defense is heavily investing on this very small island of Tinian that is just 5 nautical miles away from my island, Saipan. And so I did want to just touch base real quickly on the five major defense plans that the U.S. Department of Defense has for the CNMI. The first is the Commonwealth Joint Military Training. It's called the CJMT. There is actually a comment period that's open right now as they have released the draft environmental impact statement. And we have no notice when these statements are released. And they give us 75 days to respond to this 1,000-page document that is full of jargon. And it is always during a time that our community is busy with so many other things on our plate. The second is the Mariana Islands Training and Testing, which is also known as the MIT. That comment period just concluded on July 22nd. So we had two comment periods open at the same time. The third is the Mariana Islands Range Complex that is currently in, it's being carried out. The fourth is the movement of troops from Okinawa to Guam. There's around 5,000 troops that have already begun the movement to Guam. And the last is that divert airfield resurfacing on our sister island of Tinian. So here in the Northern Marianas, we are experiencing hypermilitarization, and it is so much for our community to understand. When I first became aware of all of this happening in my home, I was exposed to this map. And this map really gives me an idea of how the United States views the Pacific Ocean, how they view our home, how they use words like strategic importance, like military readiness, like national security. And if you just take a look at this map, the way they draw lines all over it is very anti-Indigenous. So we do not see ourselves this way, and we definitely do not look at the ocean this way, and mark out spaces where we're able to drop bombs and do underwater nuclear testing and all sorts of destructive training and testing activities. And so these are some highlights in our news. In the past couple of years, the new Pentagon has called for military expansion in the United States. They have bulldozed sacred indigenous sites, about 17 football fields of pristine limestone forest on our sister island of Guam. And the Centers for Strategic and International Studies have conducted these war game simulations. And out of all 24 simulations, Guam is a first strike zone, which is something we don't talk about at all, because Guam is just a 30-minute flight from my home. And so while all that is happening, we still have this narrative and this gap between the understanding of our leaders and what is true and what is real, especially in the world of activism. And so our current administration, this government, actively calls on more military presence, touting promise of economic gain with something called militarism or military tourism, since we are a Pacific island and tourism has been our number one source of industry and income. And of course, the airfield resurfacing on our sister island of Tinian. We've also just, it's actually still happening right now, the Resolute Force Pacific, or what's called RE4PAC, is the largest Air Force training that is happening right now with over 500 military personnel. These are some photos of the type of aircrafts that are currently flying in our airspace. Here's a photo of all the troops that just like bombard our airports and our communities. And this is a flyer that was actually released called Saipan Community Day, which is another narrative to desensitize our community around our role in international wars, giving the community an opportunity to go and visit these war crafts that drop bombs and actually kill people around the world. And so with all that, we always ask, like, what should we do? What, how can we address this? And so as a co-founder of our Commonwealth 670, we focus on educating and raising awareness about militarization in the CNMI. We publish opinions in the newspaper and activate on the ground. We ask the community questions like, is this sustainable? And of course, bring up short-term economic gains that pale in comparison to long-term sustainability of our islands and our people. These are the recent protests that happen and resistance on the ground happening at common periods or community meetings that are held by the Department of Defense. In a small community like ours, resistance is not common. And this type of putting your face on the line and your family's name on the line is not so common. And so a part of my journey has been being part of the Obama Foundation leaders. I got to ask President Obama a question at an event when we convened in Malaysia, and I asked him about the military's presence in the Pacific. And he answered a very thoughtful question that I have kept with me along this journey. And he shared that when facing large institutions that feel so powerful, we want to raise awareness, we want to gather allies and unify voices. And so that's really been a mission of ours. So we have advocated in all spaces, like at the United Nations COP in Scotland and here in Egypt. We bring this topic of militarization to all the spaces. We share how it has impacted our oceans, how it will continue to impact our oceans. We are gathering allies with other indigenous peoples around the Pacific, which is one of my favorite places to advocate, because in the Pacific, we just understand. People just already get it around the nuclear testing, around plastic pollution, around colonization, self-determination, and it really does feel like the movement is growing. But even with all the advocacy that happens, it's really here at home where the advocacy is most meaningful, where the conversations must happen and the movement must grow here at home. And so we stay connected with youth organizations, we gather youth, we talk about militarization, we talk about stories that they hear in their homes about World War II. We host Japanese scholars and researchers from Meisei University or Hiroshima Peace Museum, and we continue to gather allies and build relationships. And of course, we talk about our political status with the United States. We host forums to plant seeds around self-determination, because as American citizens who do not vote for US president, we do not have a vote in US Congress, and we have one of the highest per capita of enlisted servicemen and women in the US military as a US territory. It is a very complex issue to talk about when people in your family are currently serving in the US military, or when the US military is seen as a way out or a way to advance your education. And part of that work that's so special here at home is to focus a lot on our cultural values and ways that we can deepen our connections to our roots and traditional values that are so peaceful, that are so diplomatic, that are so deeply intertwined and intimately connected to our land and our ocean, where we still practice canoe building, traditional canoe building, traditional seafaring, and we have traditional grandmaster navigators and canoe carvers who are here with us today passing on this traditional knowledge. And I think as this decolonization journey has been so personal for me, it has really allowed me to view my home in a very different way, a home that is not a strategic location for the United States, but a place that is safe and that is special and is worth protecting. And so this is a quote that I love to end with. It is by Winona LaDuke, another Indigenous leader in the U.S. And she often says, let us be the ancestors our descendants will thank. Sizos Masi, Saina Maasi, enjoy your lunch.
8: 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You have been listening to Sheila Babuata, Chamorro community leader and activist. And to close our show for today, it seems completely correct to leave all you beautiful people with the Te Moana Nui Akiwa oceanic force that is family, a collective based in Nam, Melbourne, and their potency and clarity is full volume. Go to Bandcamp to purchase their new singles, Our Blood and Firekeeper. They're playing an encore show at the Northcote Social Club Thursday the 27th of November, 8 p.m. See you there. We are too lucky. So going out today to families, Our Blood
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You have that power. You have the power within you. You have that thousands warriors, thousands ancestors within you, thousands healers within you. So trust yourself. 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And remember to be you, 'cause you are my blood.

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2: I find young adult fiction writing so much more fun. So people say, what's your book about? I say, well, it's a sci-fi fantasy romance story, sort of. A boy wakes up on a beach with no idea how he got there.
3: The United States belongs to no particular people because of race, color, or creed. People have come from many parts of the world to construct it.
4: 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I'm Lucia Chappell. Senegal lawmakers send increased anti-queer penalties to president, Kansas confiscation of trans IDs continues, and Guyan's queer young adult novel From Elsewhere for Everyone. Those stories and more this week because you've chosen This Way Out.
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5: With NewsWrap, a summary of some of the news in or affecting LGBTQ communities around the world for the week ending March 14th, 2026. Homosexuals will no longer breathe in this country, according to one Senegalese MP, during debate on a bill to double the punishments for same-sex sexual activity. The National Assembly passed the measure almost unanimously on March 11th, with only three of the 135 members abstaining. Those convicted of consensual adult queer sex will now face 5 to 10 years in prison, the maximum penalty for sex with a person under 21. It's also a no-promo-homo law carrying 3 to 7 years in jail for supporting LGBTQ causes. Hefty fines are also included. The bill was a campaign promise of President Bassirou Diomaye Faye and Prime Minister Ousmane Sonko. Sonko failed to get it passed as an opposition MP in 2021. Faye is expected to sign it into law, and quickly. UN High Commissioner for Human Rights Volker Turk said the new law flies in the face of the sacrosanct human rights we all enjoy, the rights to respect, dignity, privacy, equality, and freedoms of expression, association, and peaceful assembly. He urged Faye not to sign the bill. Senegal is not the only Western African nation contemplating new anti-LGBTQ laws. Ghana's dormant, draconian Human Sexual Rights and Family Values Bill is once again working its way through the legislative pipeline.
7: The conviction of the perpetrators who violently robbed and attempted to extort two gay friends in Kenya is being hailed as a landmark victory for the country's LGBTQ community. The two assailants were sentenced to 15 years in prison. They had lured their victims to a home in 2023. They beat them, held them at knife point, and forced them to transfer money under the threat of being killed or outed to their families. The National Gay and Lesbian Human Rights Commission alleges the existence of a larger criminal network that specifically targets queer men. They charge that local security services are often complicit. In a nation where consensual same-sex intimacy remains criminalized, this rare legal victory offers a sign of hope. Activists believe the sentence will serve as a powerful deterrent against the rising tide of targeted blackmail and extortion facing the queer community.
5: A U.S. federal appeals court has issued a precedent-setting ruling against government-funded gender-affirming surgery. A panel of the Fourth Circuit Court of Appeals decided that states have a rational interest in encouraging citizens to appreciate their sex. The judges also sided with West Virginia's stance that states may legitimately refuse to fund procedures they deemed experimental or dangerous. Therefore, they believe states should be able to exclude gender-affirming surgery from Medicaid coverage. This March 10th ruling differs from the U.S. Supreme Court's recent Scarametti decision in a major way. It extends gender-affirming care restrictions to transgender adults for the first time. It's also the first decision from a federal appeals court to explicitly apply the legal framework used for minor care bans to adult health care. Legal experts are alarmed at the court's suggestion that if a state can refuse to pay for such care, it may also have the power to ban it entirely. The ruling faces sharp criticism from medical professionals who maintain that gender-affirming surgery is a medically necessary evidence-based treatment for gender dysphoria.
7: A different U.S. federal judge has ruled on the side of transgender healthcare rights. In Connecticut, District Judge Victor Bolden says that Aetna Life Insurance must reconsider its denial of coverage for gender-affirming facial reconstruction surgeries. Bolden rejected Aetna's motion to dismiss a proposed class action lawsuit, finding that the company's categorical exclusion of these procedures is likely discriminatory under the Affordable Care Act. The ruling includes a preliminary injunction requiring Aetna to reassess the denied claims of two transgender women. Bolden emphasized that denying access to this medically necessary care constitutes irreparable harm by continuing to aggravate the plaintiff's gender dysphoria.
5: New York Attorney General Letitia James is ordering NYU Langone Health to immediately resume its transgender youth health program. She says that its recent closure violates state non-discrimination laws. U.S. President Donald Trump's threatened cuts to the federal funding of hospitals that offer gender-affirming care to minors led the New York City health provider to shutter the program in February. In a letter to the hospital, James's office defined transgender youth as a protected class and warned that it is illegal to deny them medically necessary care while providing similar treatment to non-transgender patients. Officials emphasized that the sudden discontinuation of such care can lead to severe negative health outcomes for a vulnerable population. James maintains that federal pressure does not override state requirements. She promises further action if the hospital fails to comply.
7: A Kansas judge is refusing to block a sweeping new law that invalidates the driver's licenses of transgender Kansans and criminalizes their use of public bathrooms. Douglas County District Judge James McCabria denied a request for a temporary restraining order against Senate Bill 244 on March 10th. The law that was fast-tracked by the legislature earlier this year mandates that all state-issued IDs reflect sex assigned at birth. It's also been called a bounty bill in that it creates a private right of action. Individuals can sue those they suspect of using the wrong restroom for up to $1,000 in damages. The ACLU argued that the law causes irreparable harm to trans people. They claim that their ability to hold a job, go to school, or go about their daily lives is threatened, but the judge said they failed to prove the law would lead to widespread harassment. Kansas Attorney General Chris Kobach made one small concession. Trans people's invalidated IDs won't be added to law enforcement databases until March 26th. However, the law remains in full effect as the legal challenge continues.
5: Unfortunately, Kansas is not the only U.S. state targeting the rights of its transgender residents. One of the nation's most extreme transgender bathroom bans just passed the New Hampshire House of Representatives. The legislation mandates that a person's so-called biological sex determine their use of facilities in public buildings, including parks and airports. The bill offers a unique enforcement mechanism. Asserting one's gender identity to access the prohibited spaces is the criminal act. As civil rights violations, every rest stop could result in a fine of up to $5,000 and jail time. It lets private businesses off the hook for discrimination lawsuits if they restrict bathroom access based on sex assigned at birth. Advocates warn the measure puts the state at odds with its New England neighbors, who hold a long-standing pro-LGBTQ rights consensus. The bill's move to the state Senate makes New Hampshire part of the national legislative campaign targeting transgender rights.
7: Not to be left out of the war on transgender people this week, President Trump has shoehorned it into his top legislative priority, the Save America Act. Yes, it could get even worse. Trump now says he won't sign any pending legislation into law unless Congress adds anti-transgender provisions to his cherished voter suppression bill. It's not enough that the bill mandates voters present in-person proof of citizenship. In a recent Truth Social post, Trump demanded that it also be expanded to include a national ban on pediatric gender-affirming care, as well as a ban on transgender athletes in competitive sports. White House Press Congress adds anti-transgender provisions to his cherished voter suppression bill. It's not enough that the bill mandates voters present in-person proof of citizenship. In a recent Truth Social post, Trump demanded that it also be expanded to include a national ban on pediatric

0: filibuster.
1: Finally.
2: Do you trust me?
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1: Cue the romantic music and open your eyes near the reflecting pool in Washington, D.C.'s National Mall. There at sunset in all their bronze glory, is it Jack and Rose on the bow of the Titanic? No, it's Donald Trump and Jeffrey Epstein riding high together in an unauthorized sculpture entitled The King of the World. Secret Handshake is the organization behind this and other satirical Trump statues that have appeared on the mall in recent months. The caption on this one reads, "The tragic love story between Jack and Rose was built on luxurious travel, raucous parties, and secret nude sketches." This monument honors the bond between Donald Trump and Jeffrey Epstein, a friendship seemingly built on luxurious travel, raucous parties, and secret nude sketches. The installation hit its permanent iceberg on March 13th when, like the mock Gilded Age friendship it parodies, it took a dive.
4: That's News Wrap, global queer news with attitude, for the week ending March 14th, 2026. 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
1: News Wrap was written by David Hunt and Lucia Chappelle, produced by Brian DeShazer, and brought to you by you.
4: 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For This Way Out, I'm Rhett. 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
1: And I'm Michael Taylor Gray. 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
6: 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This is The Rainbow Rewind,
7: where we take a quick look back at the people and the moments that made queer history.
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7: And I'm Sherry Lund.
6: This week, we honor the March birthdays of Bayard Rustin and Donkil Hefner.
7: Born March 17, 1912, openly gay Bayard Rustin was best known as being the architect of the first March on Washington for Civil Rights.
8: The United States belongs to no particular people because of race, color, or creed. People have come from many parts of the world to construct it.
7: Donkil Hefner was a founding member of the Gay Liberation Front in Los Angeles in 1970. That was one of the first organizations to bring gay rights to the general public's attention in the United States. He also co-founded the LA Gay Community Services Center in 1971, which later became the Los Angeles LGBT Center. And if that wasn't enough, he was also a co-founder of the spiritual countercultural Radical Fairies movement.
9: Pleased to have Don

0: Now let's rewind to a few March key queer milestones. In March 2021, Dr. Rachel Levine became the first out transgender federal official to be confirmed by the Senate. In 2006, Brokeback Mountain, Capote, and Transamerica all received Oscars. And in 1997, the Clinton administration convened the first official meeting to discuss gay and lesbian rights at the White House.
1: A reminder that our history is built on courage, creativity, and community.
0: That's this week's Rainbow Rewind, because remembering our past fuels our pride. I'm Brian DeShazer.
1: And I'm Sherry Lund. Stay tuned. More This Way Out is coming up.
2: Kestrel Guyon is a storyteller, a queer storyteller. At a time when queer stories, queer voices, are cast as dangerous, purveyors of a radical ideology that blurs the traditional boundaries of gender identity and sexual expression. And it's true that this thoughtful, soft-spoken Brit is, in a decidedly understated manner, changing the narrative, crafting characters, stories, even alternate universes, that are

are familiar yet radically different, where the past and present collide, where life and death are states of mind, where love is love. Softness, Guyon writes, feels like a form of resistance. Stories should leave a mark, not a scar.

0: I'm David Hunt. I sat down with Kestrel Guyon recently, shortly after the release of their newest book, The Boy from Elsewhere, a young adult novel that combines time travel, alternate realities, and an ancient bloodline, and includes queer characters and a same-sex romance. I asked Guyon about the audience they write for.
1: In terms of the fiction books that I write for a mainly young adult audience, although I write for young adult and upwards. I think young adult fiction that is aimed at sort of 13 or 14 plus is actually really at its best when it is also accessible for adults who want a lighter read. The world is such a difficult place to live in right now for everyone. And, you know, sometimes grown-ups, sometimes the adults want to break from that and to read something a bit more entertaining and a bit easier to engage with and a bit easier to digest. So I suppose in terms of the fiction that I write, it is for teenagers and young adults and adults who are looking for some escapism that is a little bit less heavy duty than reading Tolkien, for example. As much as I love reading Tolkien, there's a time and a place. But I do write other things as well. I write poetry, which has a kind of broad adult audience mostly, and do some writing in and around theatre that's mostly aimed at adults as well. So broad set of audiences for the stuff that I do, but I find young adult fiction writing so much more fun because it's an audience that doesn't tolerate being patronized in any way, but it is an audience that is broad and diverse and just so fun to write for.
0: Yeah, and I have to admit I'm not a consumer of young adult fiction. And so I didn't know what to expect when I read your books. And then I was sort of flummoxed. I was like, I love this book. What does that say about me? Am I just young at heart, or is there something universal about the writing?
1: I think good young adult fiction is quite universal. I think young adult just means it's a bit of an odd label, really. It just means accessible fiction. And I don't think you have to be young at heart, or I don't think there has to be any kind of shame in adult readers wanting something that's accessible to read now and then. I think it's such an interesting place we've got ourselves into, in the same way that, you know, poetry scholars are very gatekeepy around poetry and who can enjoy it and how they should enjoy it and those kind of things. We've got ourselves into this kind of place in the world where we say, no, grown-ups should read difficult books. Books should be hard to get through. Books should make you think. Books should, you should take 3 months to read a book. And actually, sometimes it's nice to have something that's more accessible, and there shouldn't be any shame around that at all. It should just be another thing that people can enjoy.
0: So your new book, The Boy from Elsewhere, when people ask you that haven't read it, ask you about it, how do you describe that book in a sort of the elevator speech, I guess, fashion?
1: Oh, so it's very genre bending, which I have been very intentional about. So people say, what's your book about? I say, well, it's a sci-fi fantasy romance story, sort of. A boy wakes up on a beach with no idea how he got there and meets someone else, and they decide to help them and end up on this adventure, kind of gathering friends and family around them and end up saving the world. And it's as random and as kind of unusual in its development as that. Like, we learn what's going on as the characters do, and we see kind of glimpses into the pasts of various different characters through a few sort of diary entries and things like that throw back. But ultimately, the book is about coming together, celebrating differences, helping each other, lifting each other up, and then becoming greater than the sum of our parts in the service of something huge.
0: And so you craft the story by telling it from different points of view, from different times even. The time sort of is, it's very fluid.
1: Yes, and so this book is the first book in a series as well. So there are many things in the first book that I have deliberately included and left dangling because that's a much bigger thread in book two or book three as a three-part series. And so it's been really fun actually writing a book knowing that it's part of a series, because that's giving me the opportunity to introduce concepts but not have to resolve that until later, which I think has proven interesting in the feedback I've been getting from readers. I've had more than a dozen messages pop into various inboxes online from people that have just said, how dare you end on a cliffhanger? I want to know. I want a resolution to all these things, which is, of course, coming. But I like the fact that I haven't had to tie up every loose end by the end of book one.
0: Some of your young characters seem wise beyond their years. And I think that, in a lot of ways, contradicts the prevailing media narrative about the Generation Z as being sort of clueless or being overly sheltered. Why did you choose to make your young characters, you know, sort of resilient and wise? I mean, was that a conscious choice, or is that something that's reflected in your experiences with young people?
1: Yeah, I mean, they're there because they're based largely on real people. Particularly Ellie in this most recent book, who is 13 and just so resilient and strong-minded and clever, is based on a young person that I know. It's the daughter of someone that I've worked with. And, you know, that these people absolutely exist in their kind of strong-willed glory. And I think it's really important to show that there are people like that in the world, and that young people aren't all growing up in this kind of content-infused nightmare, that some people are continuing to just grow up and be brilliant and unique in themselves. And that does echo a lot of my experience growing up as well. I think, you know, I'm autistic, and growing up in that world of you know, being an autistic LGBTQ plus young person at a time where none of those things were really talked about was an interesting experience. And I have seen the confidence of newer generations growing up without some of the same restraints. And I think actually writing those characters is really important. And writing characters that are role models that I would have needed when I was that age as well is really important.
0: Yeah, you write on your website about growing up in a home where there wasn't a lot of money, and growing up as a queer kid. You write about feeling a sense of difference and having a deep desire for connection with others, and that certainly informs your writing. How would it not?
1: Absolutely, I think ultimately, you know, writers bring so much of themselves to any story. As do readers. I mean, the second a story is out there in the world, it is read through the lens of the reader. So every different person that reads something that I've written will come to it with a different set of expectations, a different set of experiences in life. And, you know, I can only hope that the experiences that I have had that bleed through into the writing vibe well with the experiences that other people have had as they start to read the writing.
0: And then how can people find you online?
1: So I have some social media. I'm on Instagram, aes.tr.al, where you'll find quite a lot of pictures of food, because I quite enjoy food. I can also be found on Blue Sky and on Mastodon using the same handles. But mostly these days via my website, so kestr.al, where I semi-regularly update a newsletter, and there's various bits of information around how to find me all through there.

I'd like to thank Kestrel Guyon for talking with me for this program. Check out their newest book, The Boy from Elsewhere, a young adult queer adventure that speaks to the young adult in all of us. For This Way Out, I'm David Hunt.

Thanks for choosing This Way Out, brought to you by the nonprofit Overnight Productions. News Wrap was recorded this week by Rhett and Michael Taylor Gray and produced by Brian DeShazer. The Rainbow Rewind was written and produced by Sherry Lunn and co-host Brian DeShazer. Tycho Tycho performed some of the music you heard, and Kim Wilson composed and performed our theme music. This Way Out thanks Richard Merck and Brad Payton of Silicon Valley, in memory of Greg Gordon for his years of service to the LGBT community, and all the listener donors who make this program possible. 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
3: Yo, yo, yo, what up? 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Big ups to Koori Radio, turning 25 in 2026. 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
16: Whenua. Aroha ki te tangata, love to all peeps wherever you are across this broad nation. Kia ora, kia ora. My name is John.
17: Good afternoon, I'm Stevie Mack.
16: And it's a day. I was just listening to the promos before the show came in, asking for anyone that's been involved with Koori Radio over the years to get in touch because it's our 25th anniversary, like 25 years as Koori Radio officially. Jim was involved before then. It was Radio Redfern. There were various shows. I think he did Kotahitanga with Radio Redfern back in the day. But Koori Radio officially 25 years. It's a big deal.
17: It's a very big deal. Congratulations, Koori Radio, Gadigal Information Service. For me, I'm just a little bit of a newcomer here and just a visitor. So I'm grateful to be welcomed here as a visitor. But we spoke about our radio and community radio over the last weeks about how important it is to people to have that voice to people who are at home, connecting people, community radio. We talked about James Valentine, what radio brings to people.
16: Yes, and James Valentine, for anyone that's interested, and I most certainly am, there will be a public memorial that will be held for James Valentine at the Sydney Town Hall on May 29. Apparently Richard Glover will host. And it's sort of, you apply for tickets, but they're going to broadcast it as well. And yeah, I agree wholeheartedly. I feel that at a time when everyone is so tied up in the influence of algorithms and various agendas that run media and the backlash against that, I would argue that there always has been a bulwark. There always has been like a sentinel, forces gathered against all of that influence. And that is community radio. Yeah. Real people like bringing their communities together and speaking directly from the heart. And I hope that's what we do here at Koori Radio.
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16: Radioactive rock.
17: Did you just hear radioactive?
16: Yeah, today.
17: From its 3CR,
16: I'm not sure.
17: 3CR Melbourne, sorry, I should know that. And then afterwards, we're followed by Pulse of Palestine, and it's this really...
16: Well, you missed This Way Out. There's also This Way Out, is like after Radioactive, just before our show, which is the LGBT sort of show. Yeah, it's a privilege to be in the mix.
17: Yeah, it's actually humbling. I don't know if we can stand up to be, you know, in this forest.
16: Rarefied.
17: This forest of giants.
16: Forest of giants. Okay, that's a nice line. Forest of giants. Yeah. Similarly, actually, I was having a listen to the crew out of Victoria and their Radioactive sort of corridor, and there's a Maori woman, I've forgotten her name, and she has this calm vibe. And the older I get in my frenetic nature, the more attracted I am to calm people who just calmly communicate
17: I think
16: what
17: it's
16: it is they have to say.
17: They're the opposite of us.
16: Yeah, yes.
17: We get all fired up.
16: Yeah, we do. And you've got to be the change you want to see in the world. So I'm determined to be calmer in my sort of approach to life.
17: And other, you know, Koori Radio, there's the amount of education and public service that goes on with
16: and history,
17: the reach
16: like
17: out
16: so
17: of,
16: much history.
17: Of Koori Radio. So certainly, you know, I feel very, very, very, very proud and privileged to be a guest here.
16: Well, this is Tangata Whenua, and for people that are curious, Tangata Whenua is te reo Māori from Aotearoa. It's a Māori way of saying First Nation or people of the land, Tangata people, Whenua land. It's a Māori way of acknowledging First Nations peoples. So a sort of a part of our remit is to focus upon issues like facing First Nations people in Aotearoa, in Australia and around the world. And a story that really sort of, I suppose we were talking a little bit earlier, Stephen, about personalizing what seems to be these abstract news stories, like what's happening in America, the rise of right-wing populism around the world, but most certainly ICE as it's manifesting in American politics and how it's sort of tearing at the social fabric of the United States. Everly Wihongi, and that's a really famous Maori name for anyone that's curious. Pere Wihongi is an artist we play a lot here on Tangata Whenua, wonderful singer. Everly Wihongi is a 37-year-old Maori woman. She's currently detained by ICE, by Immigration and Customs Enforcement in America. Her family and her legal team are actively appealing for her immediate release. Like, apparently she was returning to Wisconsin from a family trip to Aotearoa, and she's lived there for more than 25 years. She's got a green card, And apparently she was held on the basis of having been convicted on a marijuana charge over a decade ago. That apparently is in process because she was in the process of applying for citizenship. This was all on record. And apparently those sorts of charges get cleared during the process. But as it was, because it was still present as she arrived back in America, she was immediately taken to an ICE detention facility from the airport in California, and then she was taken to another in Texas. Then she was transferred to a different facility in Arizona. It took 3 days for her friends and family to track her down. There was no idea of where she was. And apparently that's because, like, I suppose we have a version of it here, that there are different jurisdictions. We have different states and territories in Australia, but there are very different laws in different states of America. And apparently this strategy of moving these detainees is to get them into jurisdictions that make it much, much harder for them to have any rights at all, and certainly to make communication. So sort of terrifying. Would be so awful to be in the mix in that machinery. They had a chat with her mum, Betty. Apparently she told her mum, incredibly difficult for her to get in touch with her family, but apparently she managed to get like a 20-minute Zoom call with her. And her mum said that transfer from California to Texas is like 2,265 kilometers in a bus. She said there were elderly people, there were children, they were shackled. The vehicles were they were squished in an overcrowded sort of facilities and vehicles. And once she arrived in Texas, she was crammed into a hot room with 30 other people. And apparently it was like they were in cages. They were told they didn't have any beds, so they had to sleep on a concrete floor. And it's ongoing. There has been condemnation of that treatment from Australia, and it just sort of, it's happened to Australian citizens, it's happening to like people from around the world. Why on earth would anyone want to go to the football there, to the World Cup?
17: What you've just described is just beyond disturbing. And I did think, so as you mentioned with the introduction there, is we wanted to talk about this story to bring a human face, and obviously Everleigh being part of the Kiwi community is part of our Tangata Whenua community. So we wanted to shout out to the family.
16: To the Wihongi whanau,
17: that
16: totally.
17: We did not miss this. We did not miss this story, and wanted to just bring some, you know, attention and acknowledgement of the suffering the family must be going through.
16: And also 25 years, you know, it's a lot of taxes paid. That's a lot of good. That's like a lifetime of community contribution. She's a wonderful member of her community there. And it just seems wild that they would treat her like that.
17: And if you just go back to that transfer on the bus, describing all these other people, shouting out to their families and to them, and you know, then going even broadly, where you come back to Australia and, you know, some news you see coming out of New Zealand, Aotearoa, is the demonization of migrants and the shift to the right, and what road people like Angus Taylor, by demonizing or relegating our permanent residents to some sort of second class citizen status, the rise of One Nation, the attacks on immigration. Well, this is the slippery slope. Yeah. You know, you've got Pauline Hanson and Gina Reinhart flying over to spend time with Donald Trump in Mar-a-Lago, and this is the road they want to put Australia on?
16: Yeah, you have brought to mind stuff we will be talking about today on the show, the rise of One Nation. We won't be going into detail about what's happening in the UK, but obviously, like Farage and his rise in their elections as it happened there. It's been I don't know. There seems to be flip. Like you get Mamdani, so there's a little bit of hope, and then you get like Farage and there's a backslide, and then you get One Nation here in Australia. And so we'll see what happens in Western Sydney, because that's their next target sort of election cycle. But it's a huge worry. We're also going to be talking today about the divisions in Eurovision, probably the most contentious Eurovision there has been to date. You wouldn't know it by the way we're all sort of on the Delta Gudrun bus, But it's there's not, a lot to talk about.
17: I'm not on the Delta Record Rumble.
16: Aren't you?
17: No, well,
16: Do you watch Eurovision?
17: No, of course not.
16: I'm a huge Eurovision fan. No, so I have been for many years. No, but this year has been really troubling.
17: I support the boycott of Eurovision because there's clear information out there that Israel are using it to as soft power to sanitize their role in the world. We can talk about that a little bit later. If it wasn't for that angle, I wouldn't even be talking about it as a topic.
16: Really?
17: No.
16: I am Takatapui. So Eurovision is a big part of my community. I'm not particularly into sport. Not Disneyland, but maybe not a grand final. A significant match for me every year is Eurovision.
17: Yeah, well, I suppose then if I broaden my mind a little bit from my first position there is to say that how disappointing that it has been politicized this way. What you just described, John, was something very, very important emotionally, culturally,
16: to the
17: entertainment.
16: Gay community, totally.
17: And huge. Suddenly this has been taken away. Some part of this has been taken away when we should be just talking about the performers and the spectacle. And then suddenly we're talking about Gaza. I acknowledge the loss there, that there's a distraction from that enjoyment.
16: Well, I would say that Eurovision is about like over-the-top camp excess. But as we will discuss a little later on, it's always been pretty political. There's always been a political dimension to it. It's just that this year is probably the most political it's ever been. Certainly the most who have ever boycotted it. We are Tangata Whenua. Tangata Whenua honours First Nations people and black people, black and brown people all around the world. There is a key song, I'm sure you've heard it, Syl Johnson, and Is It Because I'm Black? It's a great track. Jim loved it. I found this new version, Rory Stone Love, Is It Because I'm Black featuring Razor. It's amazing. Following that, Don't Follow Babylon by Runkin Joe, the Baff meets Y1 remix. And then Reggae Roast, Righteous, the RS Dub remix. But let's get into a bit of a roots reggae zone, starting with Rory Stone Love, beautiful track, Is It Because I'm Black?

0: I'm always down for a bit of dub reggae, and that's Reggae Roast, the Righteous RSD dubstep re-up. Before that, Ranking Joe, Don't Follow Babylon. And for people that aren't aware of like Jamaican patois and I suppose dub speak, not following Babylon is about not following lies and corruption. Babylon is sort of a Rasta poetic symbol of corruption, and like Babylon mixed business is corrupt behavior. Up the top, Rory Stone Love, Is It Because I'm Black, out of Jamaica via New York. Beautiful, beautiful interpolation of and Is It Because I'm Black, the original, which was a soul version, which became a reggae version, which has now been sort of taken into Jamaican communities, but really thoughtful, all of which in a patois, which is often difficult to understand, is pretty much about all those woke things, like battling corruption and honoring the social justice of those who are doing it tough, which leads us into the, I suppose, historic May 2026 victory by Pauline Hanson's One Nation Party in the federal lower house seat of Farrer. It's on the regional New South Wales, sort of on the border with Victoria. Some have said that it has permanently altered the trajectory of Australian politics. They got nearly 60% of the two candidate preferred vote in what had been a safe coalition stronghold, I think, held by Susan Lee, because she'd vacated it, so they had to. And so it is said that One Nation candidate David Farley broke a 30-year glass ceiling for the populist right, and that the fallout from what has been described as an orange landslide is accelerating, like the structural fracturing of the traditional two-party system across Australia. What do you think, Steve?
1: I would agree. I think it is a permanent shift. On one side of it, I'm quite gleeful and enjoy the implosion of the Liberal National Coalition.
0: That's quite the description, the implosion of the coalition.
1: Well, I think what's happening is that the Liberal National, there was always a strong racist right-wing element in there that was always kept a little bit secret, a little bit undercover. But now, actually, this is just the outing of the same politics. So on that side of things, I actually don't have a problem with it, because at least we can see what it really, really is. On the other side, in terms of eating into progressive vote, if you want to call Labour progressive, but more on the towards the left, it'll be interesting to see how much Labour they hit.
0: Okay, that's like, it has been described as a catastrophic blow to Liberal leader Angus Taylor and the National leader Matt Canavan, which, because it arrived so soon after the resignation of former Liberal leader Susan Lee. National's front benches, like Bridget McKenzie, have already openly conceded that the coalition must be willing to form a future minority government coalition with One Nation in order to defeat Labour. That said, there seem to be other Liberal and National politicians who are saying that will never happen.
1: Well, you saw Tim Wilson come out and say, like, leaving it open, and then they closed the door on it. I think that one of the big key things there, just going back a step there, was that the Liberals allowed Liberal preferences to go to One Nation.
0: Yeah.
1: And we saw Nikki Sava.
0: She's savage.
1: I call her Nikki Savage.
0: Nikki Savage.
1: I say that with respect, Nikki. Savage, she's great. Yeah. She savaged the Liberal Party to say, by directing preferences to One Nation, they said One Nation is okay.
0: And having done so, the Liberal Party primary vote has collapsed to 12.4%.
1: Because they told their voters that One Nation is not that bad. We'll preference them, so they must be that bad. Because there's a lot of people sitting on the edge with One Nation for a long time, thinking, oh, he's a little bit too nasty for me. And then suddenly all the Liberal supporters...
0: Don't worry about it. Be as nasty as you like. Yeah.
1: But last Saturday after the show, after we had a few bevies, John, I actually went home on Saturday night and I watched the coverage and the speeches of One Nation when their big victory. And I usually mute a lot of the right-wing politicians because I know what they're going to say, but I had a good old listen because I want to hear what they're going to say.
0: That's healthy.
1: And one of their slogans throughout the night was, "We're going to take our country back."
0: From who?
1: Yeah, we're going to take our country back, or take our country back, or get our country back. And I was thinking, geez, are they feeling dispossessed?
0: Or are they just aping MAGA? Is it just because, as you said earlier, like Pauline Hanson's off to Mar-a-Lago often?
1: I generally think that they've lost that. They believe they've lost their country.
0: Or are they swallowing propaganda that makes them think that?
1: No, they're the propagandists. This is Pauline Hanson and the leaders up there on the stage saying we're going to take our country back. This is the line they're announcing to their supporters, and so it's like, okay, you've got to take your country back. That means you once had a country and you don't have the country anymore. So where are you?
0: Well, that's been described, I suppose, as like a mainstreaming of populist rhetoric. Like that One Nation's win validates a growing segment of the population that feels, what they say, forgotten by globalist policies, which in their mind is about immigration and national identity. So they see brown faces proud to be Australian, these suburbs that are filled with languages apart from exclusively Anglo orientation and European identity. And they see that as their country having been taken from them. I, on the other hand, grew up in Botany, and it was one of the first suburbs as a Gen X kid. And I had like it was a multicultural suburb. There were all workers working for like Industrial Sydney. So they worked at Kellogg's and they worked in the ICI. So in the 80s, 90s, my lived experience in Sydney was multicultural.
1: Yeah.
0: And for a lot of these people, certainly in Farrah, it wasn't.
1: So my question for them is, are you saying, well, what would you think about Indigenous peoples or colonized peoples? Because
0: yeah, right.
1: I'd say if an Indigenous person who's been colonized came out and said, we want our country back,
0: that's much more potent as far as I'm concerned.
1: Well, I'm just saying is really that is the slogan for people. If you really want to, you want to Pauline Hanson, if you really want to know about people that have lost their country, these are the people you actually have disdain for, and you're actually stealing their slogans, because if anyone says has a right to say we want our country back is colonized peoples.
0: Well, I suppose all of it brings up notions of how future political Australia is going to fracture. And there's a lot of sort of theories around that, in the idea that there will be like permanent minority governments, like a structural fragmentation where minor parties will dictate policy on mining, tax and energy. Other, that there, particularly within the coalition, that there will be a right-wing civil war, that the Nationals and Liberals will be forced to cannibalize each other and move sharply right to get, which is what's happening. So you're hearing Angus Taylor go on. Other analysts have talked about like a European style fragmentation, that there's going to be that mainstream parties lose control of outer metropolitan and regional hubs, and that there's going to be like this multi-front war against the teal independents on the left and One Nation on the right. It just seems messier. It feels like the political future of Australia is going to be messy in the way that Europe already is.
1: Yeah, they're definitely eating each other, and the Liberal Party's responded by moving to the right. Like, they lost their more progressive seats in the city to the teals. And the way they're going is they can't even touch the teals. They're moving further away from those electorates.
0: They've just given up. They've given up on the
1: teals.
0: Well,
1: I think they're thinking they've got to reestablish the right wing before they can reestablish the left wing, if you want to call it that.
0: Yeah, right. Susan Lee was an attempt to, I don't know, to present a female-oriented party, and that failed dismally.
1: Yeah,
0: well, so if that was an attempt to get back at the teals, it failed.
1: John, did you see the report that on Sunday morning, so the election, they won the election, the seat on Saturday night. On Sunday morning, One Nation's newly elected member for Farrah, David Farley, used the Mother's Day service at church to recite Dorothy McKellar's poem, My Country. Did you see that?
0: Which is like, I love a sunburned country, a land of sweeping plains.
1: Yeah, I love a sunburned country, a land of sweeping plains. But I'm just guessing that he probably only read out the verse about, or the verse everybody knows. But I saw someone on social say, do you reckon he read out the first verse? So I thought,
0: what's the first verse?
1: Well, I thought if he was reciting
0: Dorothea McKellar,
1: My Country, if he's reciting My Country at church on the Sunday, we could do a little bit of reciting the same poem. So the first verse is this. I went now, look at it. It says, the love of field of and coppice, of green and shaded lanes, of ordered woods and gardens, is running through your veins. Strong love for blue-grey skies and brown streams. What?
0: A brown stream?
1: Brown
0: Maybe
1: streams.
0: It's in Victoria?
1: And soft dim skies. I know I cannot share in it. My love is otherwise. So this poem is it's about English heritage.
0: I understand that she was 19 years old. She was in Europe and she was feeling homesick for rural New South Wales. And so criticism that has been laid at the feet of this text, of this poem, like I Love a Sunburned Country, Dorothea McKellar. And I'll preface this by saying it is of its time, but it completely erases Aboriginal Australia. There are no Indigenous people in this poem. It's a romantic, Eurocentric version of Australia that said it acknowledges, like, the meteorological differences here, but it's been described by Aboriginal critics as white amnesia. That this poem is the classic example of white amnesia. Stunning that this guy from One Nation would recite it because he's a white amnesiac.
1: Let's start. He's in church.
0: Church.
1: He's in church on Sunday
0: on Mother's
1: morning.
0: Mother's Day.
1: One Nation have just won the first seat in the lower house of the federal parliament, and they've chosen to go to this poem, which is just everything that you said. And so we were speaking about the One Nation slogan about we want our country back. This is the country they want back. But the interesting thing is that the first verse talks about brown streams. Why are the streams brown? The streams are brown because this is about industrial agriculture and the colonization of the land resulting in the pollution of the streams. And so that's why the streams are brown.
0: Right.
1: That's why the streams are brown.
0: Yeah, right. I was just thinking about the Yarra River.
1: There you go. In a healthy environment, streams aren't brown.
0: Yeah, they're green
1: and this
0: blue.
1: Is the celebration of this poem is about this European colonization of the land. But interestingly, after the most verse 3, which comes after the main famous verse, so, you know, the famous verse goes, I love a jewel sea, her beauty and her terror, the wide brown land for me. The very next line, you can't even make this up, says, a stark white ring-barked forest.
0: So that's like a forest that's been ring-barked so they can clear it.
1: A stark white ring-barked forest, all tragic.
0: Dead trees.
1: All tragic to the moon. So she's missing an Australia where she remembers trees that have been ring-barked. So they've died and there's so many trees have been killed, the whole forest looks white.
0: No wonder there's like a really deep tradition of Aboriginal criticism of this poem.
1: but this is the point. So this is the poem that One Nation are platforming with.
0: That's the Australia they want to return to.
1: How disgusting is the ring barking of a tree?
0: Yeah, it's horrible.
1: You know, the ring barking of a tree is cutting the bark around its base so the tree cannot live.
0: Even sweeping plains, there should be like thriving eucalyptus bush there. Yeah. But sweeping plains are for sheep.
1: So you know how you said at the start of the show, you're my people that keep calm about things. And suddenly this poem is talking about celebrating ring-barking trees. So there it is. That's the domination of the continent. That's the poisoning of the continent from the natural state that was in. And this is the country that they feel like they're losing.
0: Oh, wow. There's a long way to go with One Nation, and we'll obviously be returning
1: moving in quickly
0: issues.
1: To some music. Yep. Can we just comment on Angus Taylor coming out and saying about the non-citizens, the permanent residents, how the Liberals' response to this is to be stripping entitlements from the non-citizens, the permanent residents, and all the media that's coming out about this?
0: Well, he said that migrants are a net drain on society, and he said, too many people use Australia's generosity for self-serving purposes, which is, in context, he's blaming migrants. And it's been demonstrated. The numbers are in. It has been proven the average migrant pays more in taxes than they receive in government services. That is clearly proven over and over again. So, and also, as you said to me a little while ago, like their kids are citizens And he's making these claims about permanent residents, and their children are Australian citizens who are coming into their voting power. And they're like, how dare you treat our mum and dad like this? So this? My grandmother.
1: This is the commentary out there that every household with a permanent resident has had children who are citizens who are going to vote, and they're just going to decimate, they're just going to destroy the Liberal Party vote. So from the Liberal Party preferencing One Nation to
0: blaming migrants
1: with
0: lies,
1: but to pushing permanent residents to a second class citizens. Rest in peace,
0: R.I.P.
1: the Liberal Party, Angus Taylor. Thank you. Well, thank you for that.
0: Yeah, well done, Angus. Well, as he wrote himself on Twitter.
1: Well done, Angus.
0: Well done, Angus.
1: Let that be replaced by the One Nation space, so we can actually see the real thing.
0: Yeah, like one thing about One Nation, and I suppose I've said this before. At least we know what we're up against. Like they've been, the coalition have been playing this double speak game for so long, and One Nation are just like wearing their bigot heart on their sleeve. Yeah. We know what we're against.
1: Sorry, I want to jump in and make one more comment. We don't want to fall into the trap of the deplorables comment.
0: Done, Angus. Well, as he wrote himself on Twitter.
1: Well done, Angus.
0: Well done, Angus.
1: Let that be replaced by the One Nation space, so we can actually see the real thing.
0: Yeah, like one thing about One Nation, and I suppose I've said this before. At least we know what we're up against. Like they've been, the coalition have been playing this double speak game for so long, and One Nation are just like wearing.

0: we're talking about here is the One Nation leadership,
1: yeah,
0: and Gina, the connections to Gina Rinehart and all of that, because there'd be a lot of One Nation voters out there who've been they can't pay the rent
1: and they're fed up with
0: they can't buy a house.
1: I've got brown relatives who told me, quite shockingly, I was shocked, that they'll be voting One Nation because there's nothing for them with
0: and
1: the
0: they've
1: Liberals.
0: they've been hammered by an economic system that is permanently. Yeah. Separating wealth, taking wealth from the lower classes, hollowing out the middle class. That's an economic system doing that. And I think probably one sort of perspective on that is that they're not actually seeing it's the economic system that's doing it, and their easily attention is turned to migrants and welfare recipients,
1: etc. The typical identity politics war. We are Tangata Whenua. We try to highlight music out of Aotearoa and the Pacific. And I haven't played Aro before. Aro are award-winning husband and wife duo. Charles is Te Rarawa and Ngāpui, as well as Ngāti Waiohua and Ngāti Mutunga. And he married Emily Luka. They're a glorious couple. They've got a gorgeous vibe. This song, Tau, is sort of... like when you're overwhelmed by political division, when you're overwhelmed by identity politics, when you're overwhelmed by negativity and economic hardship, you shouldn't feel guilty for choosing hope. And that's what this song is about. It's about choosing hope. So here's Ara Aotearoa Aro with Tau, and, you know, take a breath, choose hope.

0: I'm a little bit in love with Mooney Long. Made for Me, the IAB sounds edit. And before that, Georgia Smith, brand new. I think it's in like the last week that that's come out. What's Done is Done. Brand new out of London. Like Afro London fabulousness. Georgia Smith. Jim loved Georgia Smith. I think because visually she was very similar to his daughter. She's like, they're both incredibly beautiful young women. And up the top, married couple, Aro and Tau. And the choice for joy in a world of, I don't know, social incohesion. The Royal Commission on Anti-Semitism and Social Cohesion, which was established in January this year, following the December 2025 Bondi terror attack that killed 15 people, is projected to fundamentally overhaul Australia's counter-terrorism frameworks. It's going to overhaul digital speech laws and institutional governance. We'll see, but they're the sort of the themes that have been flagged. The inquiry is progressing towards its final report on December the 14th this year, and it's the broader public hearings. I don't know, they're creating divergent shifts in Australia's social cohesion. What have you thought of the reports that have come out of the RC? Some of them were a bit shocking, and some of them were...
1: Well, just watching the a lot of reporting on individual testimony, it's very sad. Like, you've got good, normal Australian citizens, they're speaking about, you know, experiences of anti-Semitism, racism that's been directed at them. Our parents can't feel secure about the safety of their children. It's very, very, very, very sad. I believe that it's very, very, very real. Like, on here on Tangata Whenua, we've often take on the politics of Zionism and Gaza and all that sort of thing.
0: Yeah, literally before Palestine.
1: However, on this one, is that we have our neighbours, our fellow citizens here in Sydney, and the treatment they receive is just disgusting for no other than their identity.
0: Yeah, and I know Mariah, like, and there were kids from Mariah that were part of the Royal Commission findings, and Mariah College is in Centennial Park. It's got massive gates. It's got security guards, and these are kids going to school. And these kids are really afraid to wear their Star of David. And because they're getting abused, and parents don't want them to do that. You know, there's so many different ways this can be approached, but apparently the first block of hearings in May this year have allowed Jewish Australians to, like, detail what they have described as sharp, normalized, everyday abuse since October 2023. And it's been validating for the community to hear it. But it has sort of, I don't know how you feel about this. It's heightened public anxiety. There's this intense fear of appearing visibly Jewish. And I think good people, good Aussie citizens, are like, feel terrible about it. And they don't, and you mentioned that terrible thing that happened I think it was the Maccabee thing, the
1: are you talking about the netball in Maroubra?
0: Netball Maroubra.
1: Oh, it's just another,
0: and I grew up in Botany, right next to that.
1: Just another example of anti-Semitism.
0: It was shocking what she said. Like she was like, they were under 12. She's screaming this at kids. And I was like, wow.
1: This happens while the Royal Commission's going on.
0: Yeah. So clearly she felt comfortable enough.
1: That it was normalised enough. But that was a natural response of hers.
0: But, like, social tensions spiked regarding the Commission's use of the International Holocaust Remembrance Alliance, the IHRA working definition of anti-Semitism. And advocacy groups like the Australian Palestine Advocacy Network, or APAN, have argued that the scope risks conflating legitimate political critique of Israel with anti-Jewish racism. And that's, I can understand why that's been brought in. It seems to me, and maybe I just haven't listened deeply enough, or I haven't engaged the Royal Commission more comprehensively enough to understand that maybe they are trying to untangle this. But the obvious criticism has been that since the devastation of Gaza, people are conflating that terrible situation with Jewish kids playing netball.
1: Yeah,
0: that's too far. But there's all these tensions at work.
1: Yeah, I think we go back a step, and probably, I'm going to guess, we'd agree, John, that anti-Semitism in Sydney would have pre-existed October 7. I think the spike after October 7 is because of the conflation between Jewish people and Israel. And part of the responsibility for that would be that even from within the Jewish Zionist community insists on the conflation between that. But I don't want to politicize this topic here for today. Is always a shout out to our community, our neighbors, wherever they are, Jewish people, wherever they are.
0: My Jewish loved ones. I mean, I have like Palestinian friends who have came to my mom's funeral. I have beloved Jewish family members who, like, kids I've helped raise. And it terrifies me that they can't wear their Star of David.
1: And there was a horrendous attack on their community in December, like the most
0: vile, so feeling horrific, terrified,
1: traumatic thing happened to that community. And so I stand in solidarity with that community. I've got my Jewish friends. And
0: You've told me about conversations, very hard conversations
1: back to the Royal Commission. It's just so sad to hear these individual stories of
0: Like a situation, like an element of this, a theme that is really significant is, I think, normalization of government surveillance. A big part of this is the idea that we can use legislation to remedy like bigotry and anti-Jewish racism. But does that mean expanded surveillance? Does it mean restricted public assembly? Are we like expediting visa cancellations? Are we moving towards a more authoritarian society? And is that the answer to this? Can we legislate racism out of our community? I'm not sure we can.
1: Very, very, very tricky. Very tricky. Don't have the answer to that.
0: Yeah. Awful. And it's no answers.
1: Certainly they'll agree though. All citizens should be protected to celebrate their religion and identity in peace in a democratic society.
0: And feel safe. And particularly if they're kids playing netball. Like it's, you know, they're just kids. Of all, I don't know. I'm actually uncertain. The older I get, the more I'm prepared to embrace my uncertainty. I don't know what the answer is. I don't think we can legislate racism out of the Australian like polity. I don't think we're able to stop people from feeling angry, even if it manifests in a negative way. All I can do, I think, is provide a positivity and love where I can.
1: Exasperated by some of these right-wing politicians we're seeing at the moment.
0: Yeah, who seem to provoke incohesion. We are Tangata Whenua. Coming up after 3, Stephen's Max Tracks and some delicious new vibes. And we will be honoring a different radio show. So hang around for that after 3. Here is Masego.

0: G'day, Troy Cassidaly here. As a musician, there's nothing worse than getting sick and not being able to perform. 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
12: 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And so the Tiki Lounge, you can pick it up on SoundCloud. You can pick it up. You'll find it out there. I really recommend, especially last week, if you just listen to, you like sort of podcast type music show, listen to Tiki Lounge. So I've actually stolen some tracks from last week's episode. I hope that's okay, Seath, but we just want to, you know, just shout out to the work that you're doing. The first track, I'm actually not sure if Mop Mop Kama Kama Kumba is what we're going to play, was on that show. However, the third track we're going to play is Anthony Joseph, The Ark, and that was on the show. I investigated the track and it led me to this other music. So the first track we're going to play is Mop Mop Kama Kumba. Mop Mop is an Italian-led Berlin-based collective who blend jazz, Afro-funk, Caribbean rhythms and deep percussion grooves into a hypnotic, globally minded sound. Kama Kumba, the track, is a driving, ritual-tinged Afro-funk track built on heavy percussion, call and response vocals, and Mop Mop's signature trance-like rhythmic pulse.
13: I love the name. It's very onomatopoeic. It's like Mop Mop.
12: So the second track's another Mop Mop track, and it's the Runaround, Renegades of Jazz remix.
13: Yeah, you've got a different sort of jam on it. For me, it reminds me of like 90s sort of acid jazz elements and sort of that 90s hip-hop edge.
12: Really cool. And then the third track is Anthony Joseph, The Ark.
13: I got to say, I downloaded this for you this morning because I wanted to get across it. And fell instantly, overwhelmingly in love with Anthony Joseph. I've already listened to the album and it's stunning. I hope to bring more tracks from it in the weeks ahead. I think, out of the tradition of Gil Scott-Heron. So there's this godfather of rap element to it. There's a spoken word, and it's not rap because it's not a hip-hop style. It's just this profound spoken word. It's incredible.
12: Okay, so Anthony Joseph is a Trinidad-born poet, novelist, and musician whose work blends Afro-Caribbean oral traditions, jazz, funk, and spoken word into a fiercely rhythmic, intellectually rich style that feels both ancestral and sharply contemporary. The Ark is one of his deep groove-driven pieces where his commanding spoken word delivery rides over hypnotic jazz funk instrumentation, building on a sense of the mythic Afro-diasporic
13: story. Diasporic.
12: Storytelling that feels like a ritual set to a rhythm. So I just wanted to say, shouting out to the Tiki Lounge Remix for putting me onto these sounds. I'm just a regular punter who just listens to music. I'm not a muso, but I know when I hear something cool. So we're happy to bring this to you today.
13: Much more to say about Anthony Joseph in the weeks ahead. But first up, Mop Mop. And

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3: Sun Ra was on the ark. Prince Nico Mbaga, he was on the ark. So was Art Taylor and Sonny Simmons and Bessie Smith and Duke, all on the ark, and Joe Tex and Geraldine Connor and Giuseppe Logan, even Roaring Lion and Aunt Bunny were abdominally on the ark. The original DeFosto was also on the ark.

and freight powder, who prevaricate and ruse, strewing holy powder as ritual upon their ark, but don't want ink or water to touch their clothes. Who else was on the ark? Max Roach was on the ark, and Ras Shorty Eye, and Eric Dolphy, and Amiri Baraka, and Ras Ellibank, and Harry Belafonte. Them was high up on the boat. He was on the ark. Drum. You say you're coming to come, but you never reach as far as the leader house. You never hear his sword off speaker drum boomed up roots all around the village. Bachelor life. And then you hear he pulling three women in the congregation, and the shepherd raising crook stick and tapping his foot when the hymn swing. But his suffer, he's suffering in silence, because he's wondering if while he in church rocking on his heels, his woman horning him with leader Jim when night come, and he need a see a man to prophesy or tack back and catch them in slackness. But his faith was full. Every Sunday, he in church. He was on the ark in Broome. Beatty was on the ark. Hmong and Vino in pajamas, the wild moon, fever in his throat. Performance poet and stand-up comic boat were on the boat. And the ark was full, but more was to come, and they're coming still. Ethel Waters was on the ark, singing Creole Gold. Octavia Butler, hip good, up upon this boat. Eric Eustace Williams, dead and living same time, was also wrapped in kente. Fats Waller, Courtney G,

0: because she had eaten salt. Then Darkest Howl and the Mighty Spoiler, the Mighty Terror and the Mighty Zandoli, and proper sore fans strewing vitamins down his throat. Zandoli, living among the dead, still capping war around the sick man head. Then Pharaoh Sanders reached with Yusuf Lateef.
1: Lovelace laugh.
0: We see Eric Roach reach on the ark, his book of poems still warm under his arm. And when the ark had 2 days to go before it reached Southampton, here come Brother Resistance, here come Carl the Voice, here come Benjamin Zephaniah, here come John LaRose, here come Charles Mingus, here come Lord Kitchener on his way back from New York in 1957, here come Paul Rosen, here come Beverly McBurney, even Olive Ward rolled upon that boat. This was the year that the great bandit graduated from bandit school and rough 40,000 men in San Fernando. When the river washed down from the million hills and cleansed the city. And who had drowned, badly waterlogged, and who had dared, badly wounded. And the great bandit came down with his escort and chariot to survey the land. And they found poor black folk had hidden in holes in the earth and in barrels sealed shut with lively sap from the breadfruit tree. But the poets were wise and hid in the trees and were never found. And the bandit rode on. And the houses of dukes and spooks and prime ministers were burned to the ground. And all around the embassy room, those grand facades of colonial times were volcanically cast to ash and plundered. And then the bandit moved west, searching for that gold-throated woman who, after making disco love to him one morning, ventured him up to the hills overlooking the city, behind the bridge and quarry, and show him his own city. And he never imagined his own island as a map. Its grids and ley lines, the white fume booming at the lips of the coast.
1: Years hence, the bandit went knocking at disco-tech doors, but the woman was gone. She was upon the ark. Anointed with olive oil and secret colors.
0: And the Ursula was on the ark.
2: There's another 4 minutes of this stunning track. There is a long tradition of spoken word over jazz, and I mentioned Gil Scott-Heron. There are like so many different, and there's also a reference to like the cosmic nature of jazz and cosmic sort of poetry. This is political, and if you listen closely throughout the arc, he talks about like Benjamin Zephaniah on the arc. So it's sort of a catalog of black excellence in all the various diasporas of I would argue slavery, and I can't help but see black bodies on boats. So for me, the arc is a flipping of the slave trade. And another track on the album, The Arc by Anthony Joseph, is the third track, Transposition of Space. And in that, he talks about the Windrush generation. He talks about the impact of empire on black bodies and the struggle and the reaction of excellence, black excellence in the face of like slavery. It's a brilliant, brilliant. I'm so pleased that you introduced me to the Tiki Lounge.
3: Yeah, well, yeah. So I was going to say, it's not my introduction. It's the shout out to Seth Jordan, who presents the Tiki Lounge. What an incredible radio show that is that you can pick up on SoundCloud. And thank you to 2SER. Like, that was brought to me by 2SER. Big shout out to 2SER and the value they're bringing to us, because
2: protect 2SER.
3: Because we know 2SER is under some financial pressure, and just want to acknowledge as a community, as a fellow community radio station, that this is the quality of stuff that they're bringing. So yeah, Monday, I don't know what time it is. Midday.
2: I'll look it up. Tiki Lounge.
3: I just can't remember now. Yeah, I'm the one listening to it. But this is what we were hearing on 2SER on Monday.
2: And like track 7 on The Arc by Anthony Joseph is a track called Baron Samedi. And I was thinking, okay, that's a really specific reference. Because like all throughout this track, he talks about all these different African-American black poets and actors and authors and sort of examples of expression. And I thought, Baron Samedi must be someone. And I looked it up. Baron Samedi is the character from, I think it's Live and Let Die, like James Bond. And he's the voodoo dude. The voodoo dude that sort of tries to kill James Bond. And he's like 7 feet tall. I remember seeing him as a teenager thinking, who is this? And like there's the voodoo element to like the Caribbean thing. So he's taken the figure of Baron Samedi and used it as an opportunity to launch into a meditation about the impact of slavery, the impact of like black culture in the Caribbean Empire.
3: Well, it really like thoughtful. It sounds like there's some stereotyping in there as well.
2: Well, he undoes the stereotypes.
3: And appropriation.
2: Yeah, really, really, really interesting work. I feel really blessed. I am deeply eager to both support 2SER and get into the Tiki Lounge. We are talking to Fenimore. We're around till 4 o'clock, and we're in the final sort of 40 minutes. We're here every Saturday, and letting people know that this is the 25th year of Koori Radio. So we're honouring that anniversary. We'll be getting together here. We're actually at Koori Radio trying to organise a gathering of all of the broadcasters, and hopefully we can sort of present a united front and ways that all of the Koori Radio family can celebrate 25 years of this incredible station. And as you were saying, Stephen, so important to protect community radio, because these are authentic voices. Yeah, we get things a little bit messy. We don't have as clear an opinion as other sort of formalized media stations do, but it's from the heart and it's real. And thanks to you for your from the heart commentary, I have still got a brain full of ring barked trees and sending love out to really thoughtful analysis that has been provided to us in the meanwhile, since we had a chat about Dorothea McKellar's poem and One Nation's recounting of it.
3: And the ring barking of trees
2: and how the history of that, the impact on First Nation communities around this country. I'm hoping that we can bring some positivity and hope to the discussion. And over the last week, it has been an opportunity for the Australian Fashion Week. Do you ever get involved on any level, Stephen?
3: No, I don't get involved, but I really enjoyed seeing the headlines that, you know, the way it was led and presented this week. You've got some stuff on that.
2: Yeah, and in the same way that Mardi Gras changed, there was a moment, and Koori Radio was at the head of that. At the time, we had Felicia Fox, who was doing Drive Time here at Koori Radio, and there was a decision that was made by the Mardi Gras community that they would put First Nations at the head of Mardi Gras. And you always have Dykes on Bikes. That's always been a tradition. But it was like First Nations should come first. And I was, and Felicia Fox led the parade. And Felicia Fox was a Koori Radio presenter, drag queen. And I think was Felicia Fox at one stage was on RuPaul's Drag Race. It was a wonderful moment of Koori Radio celebration. Similarly, it seems to me that Fashion Week has done a similar thing. They now start Fashion Week by acknowledging First Nations fashion. I went up to Garma a little while ago while I was up there in Darwin and the Northern Territory. I saw that there is this incredible flourishing First Nations fashion community, and they bring a sense of colour and a sense of sort of summery like freedom to their fashion. And First Nation designers have transformed Australian Fashion Week. They're moving beyond like just commercial transaction. And I would say leading the way, Indigenous fashion acts as an inherently political platform. They use it for storytelling, for cultural preservation, for self-determination, with like 60,000 years of tradition like with it. And the Australian Fashion Week runway featured some groundbreaking showcases of First Nation visionaries. Ngali, who like is Danny Francisco, like they were the first Indigenous label to present a standalone collection at Australian Fashion Week. They had like fluid silhouettes, really luscious, flowy sort of fabrics. They were celebrating like Australia's diverse cultural identity. There was Bulu Miri, which is Colleen Teague Johnson, and they opened with like culturally significant collections of Gomeroi designed labels, and they were using high-end couture with traditional storytelling. There was also First Nations Fashion and Design, which is FNFD. They're an independent First Nations-led national organization, and they were doing like multidisciplinary runway events like Reclamation. They were weaving like high fashion with political statements and music and dance. Many others, but you sent me an image of someone. You said, I know this person.
3: I think it's nearly on a weekly basis we find an excuse to give a shout out to Barker. But I will just take a step back there. Was I saw the SBS coverage of the Australian Fashion Week leading with Indigenous designers. And I just want to shout out how consistently great SBS is. And that as soon as I saw it, then I jumped online, looked it up and sent it to you, Jante. Obviously, we've got to do that on the show. And then on the socials later, I noticed that Barker ended up on the runway wearing a very stunning coat.
2: That coat was incredible. I mean, you've got Joseph in his Technicolor dream coat. You've got Barker and her gloriously colorful coat that had red, black, and yellow, like in sort of prominent around her neck and her throat particularly, but so much color and such a flowing coat. It was sort of like a faux fur thing.
3: And she wasn't just strutting the runway.
2: She was performing.
3: She was punching out one of her signature tracks. I don't know the name of it, I'll be honest.
2: But been at many of her gigs.
3: I've seen her do the track. And
2: sort of blue language.
3: It's not a soft track.
2: No, not soft.
3: And it was just really this whole, I don't want to say juxtaposition, but to see this scene of the Australian Fashion Week crowd and then Barker in her coat punching out this really, really strong hip-hop, and it just made me think...
2: And it was joyous too.
3: Everyone's laughing. This was going to be my point. Is everybody's laughing? Everyone's enjoying it, and I just felt this moment of where Barker's kicking goals.
2: Oh, totally. And I think a voice for that primary role of First Nations people. One thing that I found really impressive was Australian fashion is synonymous with beach culture. Like, we're about outdoors, we're about the ocean, we're about the natural world, and sort of surf brands, minimalist utility wear. There's this whole thing about sort of keeping it simple, keeping it light, keeping it sort of colorful. And First Nation expression just sits so beautifully with that. So there's this sort of a folding in of First Nations now with all of those traditions and also giving it a luxurious edge. One thing that I found a really thoughtful element to the First Nation presence at Fashion Week was what has been described as, like, there's always been this concern, particularly in fashion, but most certainly in art, that there is cultural appropriation, that there are non-mob designers and artists who take the color and the design of Aboriginal people and appropriate it. And that is shifting now to a mode of artistic appreciation with royalties. So it's First Nations designers that are doing the work. They're showing their own work. They're telling their own stories. And it's sort of driving this genuine diversity and representation. So there are now Indigenous modeling networks like Mob in Fashion. There are Indigenous fashion projects. I just find it really exciting in an Australia that we've talked about today that is in so many ways defined by racism and defined by all of these struggles that we're having and these things that are tearing at social cohesion. Like, it's nice to have an opportunity just to celebrate mob and to celebrate innovative, colorful expression. Everybody knows Aboriginal art, and it sort of gets bracketed. I don't think we think deeply enough about what that means aesthetically. We're so used to these like staid European chiaroscuro and these serious themes, and then you just get these brilliant colors and this, you just let go, the representation is undone. You just get dots and streaks of color, and I personally find Indigenous art incredibly exciting. That naturally folds into First Nations fashion. May it forever rain and get bigger and bigger every year. I know about it. Koori Radio already knows. Lola's done a lot of work. I saw it in the Northern Territory. Exciting First Nation designers who are like using colour and deconstructing. Like so there's flowy pieces that just like just rest on the body and use it as a canvas. I'm in love with First Nations fashion. In a day where we've been pretty heavy, we've talked about some serious stuff, it's nice to have a point of hope. Let's get back to some music. We're going to chat a bit more about Eurovision after these songs. Kalayla's got a new album out. Love her work. It's called Link NB, which I think means in bio. Link in bio. It's beautiful. It's really quick. It's only like a minute and 50 seconds. Then new Duran Bernard, who is a Takatapui African-American, a gay artist. He's got a great new track, Am I Okay? And then new Leon Thomas. Been out for a little while. We've played it before. But it's all brown and black excellence. Again, here's Kalayla, Link NB.

Leon Thomas. I think he like sort of began his career on Broadway, like in musicals, like The Lion King and The Color Purple. But he has since shifted into music and it's lush. Before that, Duran Bernard, who has frequently done vocals for Erykah Badu and Anderson .Paak and Katra Nada. He's from Cleveland and has worked with like Beyonce, Rihanna, Jill Scott, I think Whitney Houston back in the day, identifies as queer, and his stuff has been described as sort of yacht rock, P-funk, Miami bass, sort of edged. I love it. Kalayla up the top. I loved Kalayla's album. There's a brand new one out now, and I think her surname is Mizane Christos. Do you think there's Greek in that mix? Sounds a bit Greek. Mizane Christos. But Kalayla is her name. K-E-L-E-L-A. And I love that she has sort of like a crunchy electronica edge. It's not just straight R&B. It's P-funk, Miami bass sort of edged. I love it. Kalayla up the top. I loved Kalayla's album. There's a brand new one out now. And I think her surname is Mizane Christos. Do you think there's Greek in that mix? Sounds a bit Greek. Mizane Christos. But Kalayla is her name.

0: and My Muse, which has been out for a little while. Leon Thomas, this is Tangata Whenua on Korea Radio, and we're in a Eurovision weekend. It's been a big deal. I know that you don't listen to it, but the finals are tomorrow morning.
1: Right.
0: There's usually
1: you'll be up watching that.
0: Club gatherings. There's often houses. I remember once I was in England for it. Like I went, like I was happened to be there during Eurovision, and there were all these sort of gay gatherings for Eurovision. Yeah, it's a big deal. It's sort of where ABBA came from. Like ABBA were like a Eurovision thing. That said, I have listened to a lot of the analysis around I suppose, as you said, the boycotts.
1: Yeah. Like, so what countries is it? It's Spain, Iceland, Netherlands. Is that right?
0: Yeah. And I think you do need to clarify. It's not as if nations sort of compete. That said,
1: it's the broadcaster.
0: It's the national broadcasters of each, and five national broadcasters, including Ireland, RTE, Spain, RTVE, the Netherlands, Avrostros, Slovenia, where my auntie lives, RTVSLO, and Iceland have all withdrawn from the 2026 contest to protest Israel's inclusion.
1: That's a really significant boycott.
0: It's the first time it's ever.
1: It's a massive boycott.
0: It's huge,
1: and you'd expect it from Ireland and Spain, especially Ireland. Big solidarity with the Palestinian people. There's lots on that with the historical connection, colonization by the British, and etc. like that. Spain is a big supporter of Palestine and what's been going on there. So it's definitely a very big boycott.
0: It's the largest boycott in the contest's 70-year history, and it sort of indicates or highlights a profound shift that the EBU, the European Broadcasting Union, is having to straddle in attempt to protect its so-called non-political stance. But I have heard there is a history of politicization of the soft power of Eurovision.
1: Yeah, just to be clear, it's boycotting for the inclusion of Israel in Eurovision.
0: Yes.
1: Just to be clear.
0: And a central criticism is the disparity between the ban on Russia in 2022, following its invasion of Ukraine, and the continued participation of Israel. And that has led to allegations that the EBU applies double standards, and so there has been a loss of faith in the event's integrity. Another criticism is art washing. What's been described, I'm not sure if you've heard the term.
1: Yeah.
0: Critics argue that the EBU's decision allows Israel to use the contest to art wash its image and obscure the humanitarian crisis.
1: So there's a lot of information out there about the Israeli government using it to as soft power to give them diplomatic legitimacy, and diplomatic legitimacy is a form of power. I don't think you've got those five countries going out unless there's something behind it. The other thing too is there's a lot of stuff out there about the voting, how the voting works.
0: Yeah, it's been halved.
1: And I saw a lot of media about how Israel came second one time, and that they talked about the YouTube numbers and the Spotify replays didn't match. Nobody was listening to that song, but these are just the things that I'm seeing online.
0: Yeah, well, it comes down to the songs, though. Like, well, obviously for me, because I love Eurovision. Yeah. But Noam Bitan, who is the Israeli contestant for this, the 70th Eurovision Song Contest, was interrupted. A protester was heard shouting, "Stop, stop the genocide and free, free Palestine," as he took the stage. And it's usually like a feel-good sort of a thing, but it has, as we mentioned, it's led to five countries pulling out.
1: Yeah, did you know that I definitely saw that in the dress rehearsal, Israel organised people to boo in the dress rehearsal so it could prepare for being booed during the performance.
0: So like a so that they
1: isn't
0: would,
1: that terrible? Isn't it sad that
0: they would
1: sad that it's come to that?
0: You do need to, for instance, so there's been this criticism of Eurovision that it's political, that they're set up, that there's so much sort of sway. And there has been instances in the past where a good song can just cut through. And I think I forgot her name. She was in Australian Idol. She was second one year. It was just a great song. Delta's doing incredibly good this year. But and so with that in mind, I tried to empty my mind of political consciousness and just watch no one

0: Bertin song.
1: Yeah.
0: And it was the chorus, it's called Michelle, and it rhymes Michelle with Marbelle. And I'm just thinking, rip off the Beatles, why don't you? And there's this...
1: Who's that? Is that the Israeli one?
0: The Israeli song. It's a catchy song, and it's big, and
1: so
0: it's got the Eurovision.
1: Are you saying the Israeli contestant is
0: ripping off the Beatles? Like it's Michelle Marbelle.
1: Here on Tongue of the Fenouar. It's going to go wild. This is going
0: to
1: go viral.
0: There's a lot more to the track than that. And the girls, so he's got a dancing crew, and they're wearing black and white, and it's split, so there's this... I don't know. It just introduces the idea of binary. I tried to empty myself of political awareness, and that's what Eurovision is about.
1: Yeah.
0: And then I thought, tell me what you think of this. I thought, okay, boycott. What's another way of, because the argument has always been, I'm not sure if I agree with it, and I think younger generations disagree with this idea, but the idea is that the answer to bad speech is more speech. So this was the dilemma we talked about when it came to what the Royal Commission can do with regards to anti-Semitism. Can you ban racism? Like you can ban examples of it, but is not the answer to keep talking about it and try to engage with people. And so in that sense, I just got this thing. It's so naive.
1: No, I can't agree with the point on that.
0: Well, my point was, I haven't made it yet. My point was, why not ask Palestine to be a part of Eurovision?
1: Look, you're going to start trying to give them a broadcaster to begin with. The broadcast, any broadcasting has been bombed to death by the Israelis.
0: Of course.
1: But there's
0: an incredible diaspora community of Palestinians.
1: Let's not be desensitized what's happened in Gaza and in the West Bank.
0: I don't think people are. No. I think that undermines the political awareness of people who love Eurovision. Like, I think just because they love Eurovision doesn't mean they're not appalled by what's happening in Gaza.
1: I'm just saying anything that is allowing the Israel
0: to soft wash,
1: to build political power, to distract away from what's going on has to be condemned.
0: Okay.
1: I fully support the boycott of that because you go back to the images. Like I was just seeing, I think it was on SBS the other day where they went back to where they set up the food collection points, and you had thousands of Palestinians laying down, and you could see the bullets hitting the sand as they were trying to go to food. And there was that whole point, just the whole devastation is...
0: Okay, if that's the case, I agree. Is that Noah? I mean, like, I don't think Noah, like, singer...
1: I'm not saying it's about the singer at all. I'm saying if the song contest is giving Israel diplomatic legitimacy...
0: Do you think it does?
1: Well, yes, it does. It distracts the way to say... It's just like we were saying about the Liberal Party giving preferences to one nation.
0: I see.
1: You're saying if they're allowed in Eurovision... This must be okay to a certain extent. It's licensing it. Okay. Having said
0: that... And it is Israel. It's not the Jewish community around the world. It's Israel.
1: It's Israel. Yeah, having said that, as much as I say...
0: Well, okay. So should Australia have boycotted?
1: You just preempted exactly what I was going to say. Is in an ideal world, I say yes, but I'm a huge lover of SBS. As you know, I'm talking about SBS all the time. And SBS in the Australian environment is a vulnerable organisation.
0: Deeply vulnerable.
1: And I just do not believe this is a battle that SBS could take on.
0: And we talked about it today. We're literally in the middle of a Royal Commission into anti-Semitism. And let's just like put it up there as a thought experiment. Had SBS pulled out, they would have been accused of anti-Semitism.
1: The attacks on
0: SBS would have been massive.
1: Would be so damaging, and it has another charter. It has another thing. Like Australia, like we're talking about the countries that boycotted, say Ireland and Spain,
0: Slovenia,
1: that
0: Iceland.
1: Is not Australia. Australia is strongly aligned to the Israel-America project.
0: Yeah.
1: And so the attacks on SBS are just not worth the risk, and it's just not the battle that they can fight.
0: I think that's a really mature take. I mean, what you're acknowledging is the grey, the complexity around this. You're very black and white about how Israel does not deserve the opportunity to art wash. But once we start taking sides, there are so many consequences to that. And yeah, I love a Eurovision.
1: We've seen the impact of lobbying, the Zionist lobby, the Israel lobby, in Australia with the Herzog visit. That's what, there's powerful forces here.
0: Antoinette.
1: We've seen Antoinette. We've seen it's all over the place. The writers' festivals, all over the place. And I just
0: I don't think it gets like you would think that after all of this analysis, we'd come to some sort of conclusion. I don't feel like we do. It just continues. I think the fights continue, and there's just. It always like if you'd imagine we'd come to some result and we'd think no, like we reject that, we're going to move on. Anyone could like the pro-Palestinian voices should have the opportunity to express themselves. Everyone should have the opportunity to express themselves, and we don't.
1: Yeah, and that's the sad thing. We mentioned it earlier in the show, is that there is loss here about the Eurovision as art, culture, promotion of diversity, you know, bringing the world together, bringing people together. It's just so, so disappointing that there seems to be evidence that it's been co-opted politically to protect, you know,
0: Benjamin Netanyahu's project.
1: To distract away from genocidal, various distract away from projects. Genocidal behavior.
0: Yeah, I don't know what to say. I'm going to play some music once again. I don't know. I think it's a great track. Delta Gudrum deserves the right to eclipse like Eurovision this year. But should Noam Bertan also be there ripping off the Beatles? I don't know. I'm going to play some music. Shaka Khan. Check this out. Paul Guda, I'm a piano re-up. It's great. Ain't nobody. Check it out.

0: We're almost out of here. The end of another week of Tangata Whenua. This is Nass and Genuine. Sebastian Bell re-up of You Owe Me. I just sort of love the groove, sort of a new disco groove. And before that, an Ama Piano re-up of Chaka Khan. So, like, every now and then I'm like, okay, yeah, I got to do that.
1: What a show.
0: Yeah, it's been quite...
1: We have to go.
0: It's been quite the show. We have to go.
1: So, go, bro.
0: Cut it there for me.
1: This wizard's cooked.

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0: I have my criticisms of both the Palestinian Authority, of Fatah, of Hamas, and for that matter, pretty much of everyone else. But I think the one insurmountable obstacle to reaching a resolution of this crisis is the current Palestinian leader, Mahmoud Abbas, him personally, more than the PA or Fatah or anyone else. And I think until he drops dead or is removed from the scene or retires or whatever, I think serious discussion of a resolution of this issue only becomes possible once he is no longer there to block it.
1: Salamat everyone. You are listening to Red Inverted Triangle. This show is about the ongoing struggle for liberation in Palestine, produced on the unceded lands of the Gadigal people. I'd like to acknowledge the traditional custodians of this land and pay my respects to their elders, past, present, and emerging. Like Palestine, Australia is a ground zero of a genocide that has been occurring for over 200 years and continues to this day. From the river to the sea, this always was and always will be Aboriginal land. My name is Ahmed. I am a Palestinian living on this stolen land, and I'll be your host. This podcast aims to provide the Palestinian story, Palestinian narrative. It's necessary because we live in a heavily indoctrinated society where, as Palestinians, being able to speak, to tell our stories, and narrate is the ultimate form of resistance. That's right, resistance, hence the name of our show, Red Inverted Triangle. Each week, we'll be bringing you different segments, such as news updates from Palestine, Palestinian music, interviews with Palestinian figures or non-Palestinian figures, talking about Palestine, and everything else related to Palestine. Thanks for tuning in, and long live the resistance.

0: This episode of Pulse of Palestine, we are bringing you a conversation I've had with Mu'in Rabbani. Mu'in Rabbani is a researcher, analyst, and commentator specializing in Palestinian affairs, the Arab-Israeli conflict, and the contemporary Middle East. He has, among other positions, served as Principal Political Affairs Officer with the Office of the United Nations Special Envoy for Syria, Senior Middle East Analyst and Special Advisor on Israel-Palestine with the International Crisis Group, and researcher with Al-Haq, West Bank affiliate of the International Commission of Jurists. Rabbani is co-editor of Jadaliyah, where he also hosts the Connections podcast, co-hosts the Long Form Conversations podcast, and edits its Quick Thoughts feature. He is also contributing editor of Middle East Report. I hope you'll find my conversation with Mu'in Rabbani useful and productive. Enjoy. Mu'in, welcome to the conversation, and thank you so much for making the time for us today.
1: Thank you very much, Ahmed, for the introduction and for hosting me today.
0: It's absolutely my pleasure. Thank you. You know, a lot has happened over the course of the past year and a half. Actually, a lot has happened over the past 2 months, you know, ever since the ceasefire started in Gaza. You know, the biggest event that's on everyone's mind at the moment is the recent Trump announcement to own Gaza, transfer its population to neighboring countries or elsewhere, and turn it into the Riviera in the Middle East. And even the more recent blatant threat that Trump made to the residents of Gaza, there's a lot of uncertainty around the future or what the future holds in Gaza. You know, the practical reaction of the Arab leadership to all these announcements. The Palestinian residents of Gaza are now enduring a more brutal psychological and mental warfare in the face of this forced voluntary evacuation of Gaza, or in a more legal term, you know, the war crime of ethnic cleansing of Gaza. We're going to talk in length about all these things, about this plan of transfer, as it were. But before all that, I just want to check in with you, Mu'in. I mean, how are you feeling about all this? You know, I personally, I'm feeling incredibly anxious, not only about Gaza, you know, the place where I lived and grew up in, and about my family and, you know, all the families in the West Bank, East Jerusalem, and 1948 Palestinians. But I'm also anxious about us living in the diaspora, facing up to this intensifying and vicious campaign of silencing and intimidation on behalf of the Zionist proxies here and worldwide. So how are you holding up with all these things?
1: Well, thanks for asking, but I feel that it's somehow inappropriate to discuss personal circumstances when you have an entire people being subjected to genocide, facing it directly on an ongoing basis now, as you mentioned, for a year and a half, with now the prospect not only of very much worse to come, but also of its expansion, not only to the West Bank, as we've seen, but potentially to the Palestinian community in Israel as well. We've already, of course, seen it in Lebanon and now Syria. And we really could be on the cusp of a new and widespread regional conflict in the coming years.
0: What does Trump's proposed transfer plan historically and ideologically mean for the state of Israel? I mean, and also, how practical is this plan? You know, some argue, you know, that just the other day I heard some Israeli commentators saying, oh, well, I mean, millions of Syrians have left Syria during the past few years, so it can happen. Many countries can host the Palestinians from Gaza. So how practical is it, and what does it mean in the psyche of the Israelis?
1: Yes. Well, that's quite a few questions, so I'll unpack it, and I'll start by referring to a bit of history. But before doing so, I think it's important to start with an important caveat, which is that you're asking me a question about the current U.S. administration. And whenever discussing anything about Donald Trump, I think it's important to recognize that he's an extraordinarily erratic, impulsive, unpredictable, and often self-contradictory leader as well. And that makes it very difficult to speculate on anything with anything approaching certainty. I mean, we can have informed speculation and educated guesses, but ultimately anything and its opposite are equally likely within the next day or week or month or year. So Having said that, let's go back a few months. And we had, I think, a very significant political development regarding the situation in Gaza and Palestine and the Middle East more generally. And that was Trump's electoral victory against Biden's Vice President Kamala Harris and the Biden administration's subsequent ouster from power in Washington. And so you had what is, by a very wide margin, the most pro-Israeli U.S. administration in history being replaced by one that Trump, I think, at the end of the day, doesn't really care for either the Palestinians or Israel, or for that matter, anyone else. The only genuine commitment he has is to Donald Trump, which I think is a fundamental difference between him and his predecessor, who had a passionate attachment, a fanatic level of support for Israel. And this had real consequences, because in May of last year, in May of 2024, Biden presented a ceasefire proposal that, according to Biden, had been formulated by Israel and personally by the Israeli Prime Minister Benjamin Netanyahu, which then in July was accepted by Hamas, but was never implemented because it was designed to be rejected by the Palestinians. And then when Hamas accepted it, Netanyahu started adding new conditions. And in rejecting Biden's proposal, Netanyahu had the total and unconditional support to do so from none other than Joe Biden. So you fast forward to December, January, and Trump comes into office. And I think he was primarily motivated by a personal consideration, which is that his inauguration was on January 20th of this year, and he did not want a foreign policy crisis on his plate the day he entered the White House, and particularly didn't want one that also included American captives in the Middle East, which brought back memories of the Iran hostage crisis when everyone was already talking about Jimmy Carter, who had just passed away. So he sent his Middle East envoy, Steve Witkoff, to the region. And bear in mind, we're now talking about the weeks before Trump formally became president. Witkoff had one meeting with Netanyahu, and he told him, here's what's going to happen. And lo and behold, within 48 hours, Israel accepted the ceasefire proposal that it had been rejecting with Biden's support for over half a year. So this should make very clear to you how the U.S.-Israeli relationship works. The U.S. is a superpower, and Israel is the obedient proxy. Yes, of course, the Israel lobby is powerful. Of course, there are Israeli politicians that are bought and paid for. Of course, it has been very effective in silencing Palestinian, pro-Palestinian voices and all the rest of it. But ultimately, this is a relationship between a powerful state and its proxy that conforms to the template of such relationships. Now, there was a second issue, which is that at Israel's insistence, there was not, let's say, a single ceasefire agreement whereby the commitments of each parties are laid out and implemented simultaneously, but rather the agreement was divided into three phases. The first phase consisted of a suspension of hostilities, a limited exchange of captives between Israel and the Palestinians, a limited withdrawal of Israeli forces from areas within the Gaza Strip that it had occupied since October 2023, and a surge in humanitarian assistance. The second phase consisted of a durable ceasefire and the completion of the captive exchange and the completion of a full Israeli withdrawal from the Gaza Strip. But the second phase, although its objectives had been identified, the mechanisms to achieve it had not yet been specified. And so part of the first phase stated that on the 16th day of the first phase, which was to last for 42 days, Israel and the Palestinians would commence negotiations on the mechanisms for achieving the objectives of the second phase. Now, you talk to any informed Israeli analyst, virtually any Israeli politician, and even a number of Netanyahu's own negotiators, and there was unanimity among them. Netanyahu does not want the agreement to reach the second stage, because a second stage includes a durable ceasefire, meaning his ambition that he's been constantly touting of total and complete victory would no longer be achievable. And everyone was predicting that Netanyahu would do everything within his power to try to sabotage the agreement and resume his genocidal military campaign before and during the transition from the first to the second phase. And the Americans tried to accommodate Netanyahu while preserving the agreement, in their view, by basically proposing a completely different agreement, one that would extend the first phase at the expense of concluding the second phase. And Hamas rejected it. It said, we've already agreed to a text. That's the only text we're prepared to implement. And then it was in this context that you began to see these harebrained proposals. First, the Gaza Riviera proposal, which would include the forcible mass expulsion, permanent forcible mass expulsion of all Palestinians from the Gaza Strip. I think it was a dead on arrival, stillborn, dead in the water. It was never going to be implemented. That doesn't make it irrelevant because it basically put ethnic cleansing once again on the policy agenda. It sought to transform the question of Palestine from a political question that needs to be addressed and resolved through issues like self-determination, decolonization, and statehood to a purely humanitarian question, which is to be resolved through providing jobs, housing, and social services. That I think, is the real danger of this proposal rather than anything that may happen on the ground. But, you know, Israel persisted in dragging its feet and not meeting its commitments under the first phase of the agreement. And then you had this crisis where, you know, unless something happened, the agreement was going to be derailed and the genocide would resume in full force. And it was very clear, you know, this is not a decision that's going to be made by Israel. Either the United States would authorize Netanyahu to derail the agreement, or it would give him his marching orders about maintaining the agreement. And in this context, we had two developments yesterday. On the one hand, we had this unprecedented reports of the U.S. engaging in direct negotiations with Hamas. And at the same time, later that same day, Trump on social media made these blood-curdling genocidal threats that if the Palestinians do not release all the remaining captives immediately and unconditionally and release all the corpses in their possession, that basically they would all be dead. My view is that what the United States is doing is more important than what it's saying, and that the reason Trump is making these outlandish statements is so that he can kind of camouflage what the U.S. is doing on the ground, which in my view is exercising pressure on Israel to maintain the agreement. And then when further captives are released, rather than saying it's because we finally came to our senses and negotiated with Hamas, he can say, well, my threats clearly intimidated them. And that's why these people are now being released. So again, informed speculation and not more, because we're dealing with a very erratic and impulsive leadership in Washington. But my sense is that the U.S. recognizes that the only alternative to this agreement that's being offered by Israel is another forever war in the Middle East that will spread regionally, that its intention is to conclude in a direct confrontation between the United States and Iran, and on that basis is most likely trying to find a formula to maintain the agreement that is acceptable to both Israel and the Palestinians.
0: Is this why Netanyahu and Israel continue to push for the prolongation of the genocide? I mean, what is the reason that Israel is adamant to continue the genocide and the war against Gaza? Is it just to finish Hamas, as what they say?
1: Well, I suspect, you know, after almost a year and a half, Israel has now understands that getting rid of Hamas or anything else for that matter is easier said than done. It's extremely unlikely that a weakened Israel can now succeed where it has already strategically failed in a year and a half, even if Hamas itself is also significantly weakened. I think we're dealing here with a variety of personal, political, and strategic and ideological considerations. If you read the press, you know, people are always talking about Netanyahu desperately hanging on to power, and that if the war comes to a formal end, that his coalition will fall apart, that Netanyahu will lose power, that he'll probably end up in prison, not for his war crimes and crimes against humanity, but rather because of some corruption charges that he's facing from the Israeli judiciary. That's all true, but that's only part of the story. The other story, of course, is that Israel was dealt the most by Israel's own admission, certainly judging by these investigatory reports being conducted by Israeli intelligence and military that are now being published. Israel suffered the most significant defeat, if you will, in its history on October 7th, 2023, which from an Israeli perspective were more severe than even October 6th, 1973. And given Israel's military doctrine, it wants to reestablish its uncontested hegemony, not only over the Palestinians, but towards any other potential adversary. And therefore, it wants, you know, to seek to achieve as much damage as it still can to kind of deter the Palestinians or anyone else watching from ever thinking of challenging Israel ever again. Then, of course, it also now sees a real opportunity to forcibly expel the population of the Gaza Strip, and under cover of its genocide in the Gaza Strip, to expand its insatiable lust for Palestinian land in the West Bank. So you take all of these factors together, and I think that provides a fairly coherent explanation of Israel's agenda. Israel's problem, of course, is that it is not the decision maker. Its decisions have to be authorized by the Americans on it, because we've learned once again very clearly during the past year and a half how utterly dependent Israel is militarily, politically, and diplomatically on its sponsors in Washington and in Europe to a lesser extent.
0: It was absolutely clear its dependence on all these powers and their support, you know, in terms of the military equipment, in terms of political cover as well. So I just want to go back to this transfer deal. What's your analysis on the Arab leadership's response? I mean, why do you think they are reluctant to kind of accept? What is the real reason other than the perfunctory statements that they're usually provide?
1: Well, so what's happened is that during the past year and a half, for that matter, during the past century, Arab leaders have stood by as kind of inert spectators while Palestine was transformed from an Arab territory into a Jewish state, while it was the remainder of mandatory Palestine was unoccupied by Israel in 1967, while it was relentlessly colonized from 1967 onwards. And in the past year and a half, we have seen the Arab leadership and their collective institution, the Arab League, essentially stand by like an inert spectator while Israel is perpetrating genocide against the Palestinians in their own homeland. What Trump triggered, and I don't think he quite realized he was doing this, is his proposal, and I wouldn't call it a plan because, you know, it doesn't have the elements of a plan. Trump's proposal basically sought to transform a Palestinian crisis into an Arab crisis. Trump was proposing to export the Palestinians from the Gaza Strip, and I would argue by implication from the West Bank as well, to the Arab world. Now, that was seen by the Arab states, by the Arab government, as a direct threat to their national security, because Arab perceptions of Palestine, particularly at the popular level, are in large part defined by the Nakba in the late 1940s, by the mass expulsion of Palestinians from their homeland and its transformation into a Jewish state. Arab solidarity with the Palestinians, opposition to further such ethnic cleansing, lies at the very core of Arab solidarity with the Palestinians. Now, these governments that you're asking me about, you know, they may well be Washington's client regimes. They may well be very loyal to Washington, but not to the extent of being prepared to sign their own political death warrants out of loyalty to Washington, because they understand that if they are seen to cooperate with the scheme, whether officially or informally, they would essentially be committing political suicide. And there's also another element here, which just go back in, at the history. Look, for example, take the case of Jordan. Jordan, as has been documented in very extensive detail by the British Israeli historian Avi Schleim, Jordan during the 1930s and 1940s colluded with the Zionist movement in order to prevent the establishment of a Palestinian state west of the river Jordan. And as a result of which, Jordan was able to annex what became the West Bank after 1948. This collusion cost the current monarch's great-grandfather, King Abdullah, his life because he was assassinated in 1951. More importantly, the expulsion of the Palestinians did not resolve Israel's dilemma because the Palestinians simply then took up arms to seek to retrieve their rights from outside the borders of Palestine. And after 1967, Jordan became kind of, the Jordan Valley in particular, became the most important base of the PLO, the Palestinian guerrilla movements that emerged during the 1950s and 1960s. And this led to not only direct conflict between Israel and Jordan, but also extensive Israeli bombing raids into Jordanian territory, and ultimately an armed conflict between the Jordanian state and the PLO in 1970, known as Black September, that cost thousands of lives. Now, which Arab government in their right mind wants to undergo a similar experience simply for the privilege of resolving Israel's Palestinian problem at Arab expense? I mean, you look at what happened in Lebanon, for example, that was related to the Palestine question as well. And none of them want to experience a potentially existential legitimacy problem, and certainly not a national security crisis, simply because Israel refuses to implement agreements it has already agreed to, and because Israel thinks that it has an exception from abiding by UN resolutions and international law and all the rest of it.
0: That's fascinating analysis back into the history of this reaction from the Arab governments towards the Palestinians. But I want to talk about the legal issues and the legal implications of such an announcement by Trump. You know, how does this plan impact the global rule of law in the world? I mean, and how does Trump administration in general impact the global rule of law? I mean, we saw, you know, the American sanctions on the International Criminal Court, ICC's Karim Khan. We've seen sanctions on South Africa because of their involvement in the ICJ, accusing Israel of genocide. How is going to be the rule of law moving forward with this belligerent Trump administration?
1: Well, before answering your question, I'd like to say that I think it's important not to look at Trump in isolation. We have to look at him in context, because people like to view Trump as some kind of freak show, some kind of aberration from everything that came before it. But on virtually any issue relevant to the Middle East that we're discussing today, one can make a more persuasive case that Trump is not a radical break with past American policy, but rather is a logical culmination of longstanding U.S. policy. So I'll just give you a few examples. During the first Trump administration, Trump recognized Israel's illegal claims of sovereignty over Jerusalem, and in violation of a UN Security Council resolution of 1980, resolution 425 or 429, I can't remember exactly which, moved the US embassy to Israel from Tel Aviv to Jerusalem. Was this an invention by Trump and his crown prince, Prince Jared of Kushner? No, because you go back and you look at congressional legislation from the 1990s, the U.S. Congress, with overwhelming bipartisan support, had adopted one resolution after the other requiring the United States government to recognize Israel's exclusive claims of sovereignty over Jerusalem in direct violation of international law, and to relocate the U.S. embassy from Tel Aviv to Jerusalem, also in direct violation of international law. And Trump's predecessors had, in fact, begun preparations to this effect. The only thing Trump did is that these acts of legislation I'm talking about gave the occupant of the White House the right to sign 6 monthly waivers to postpone the implementation of that legislation. And all Trump did, Trump didn't introduce new legislation to move the embassy or recognize Israel's legal claims of sovereignty. All Trump did is no longer sign waivers, meaning laws that had been passed long before he came into office with overwhelming bipartisan support became implementable. You look at Trump's position on UNRWA. You know, there's been a witch hunt against UNRWA within the U.S. Congress for decades before Trump started his own witch hunt against the agency. And Trump's shutting down of the PLO mission to Washington and expulsion of its diplomats. The U.S. Congress, again with overwhelming bipartisan support, in fact defined the PLO as a terrorist organization in 1987 and made it illegal for the PLO to operate in the United States. So all Trump did is he stopped signing waivers allowing the PLO to maintain a mission in the United States. So here again, this idea that somehow, you know, the rule of law, international legal institutions were somehow in pristine form until Trump came along. Look at what Biden did during his administration. It's true that he lifted the sanctions that the first Trump administration had placed on the prosecutor of the International Criminal Court and a few other of its officials. But apart from that, you know, take, for example, United Nations Security Council resolutions. There is a ruling from the International Court of Justice that there is no hierarchy among Security Council resolutions. In other words, all of them are equally binding on every member state of the United Nations. Now, when the Security Council resolution finally, due to the absence of a U.S. veto, was able to pass a resolution calling for a ceasefire in the Gaza Strip in 2024. I can't remember exactly when or which resolution it was. You had its Secretary of State, Antony Blinken, immediately come out and say it was not binding, basically making the argument that some Security Council resolutions, those that the U.S. likes, are binding, and others, those that the U.S. is indifferent to, are not binding. Well, if that's not seeking to undermine the operation of international institutions and international law, I don't know what is. You look at the constant attacks by the Biden administration, by Blinken and others against the International Court of Justice after it agreed to hear South Africa's genocide case against South Africa, you know, denouncing it as meritless. You know, it's the judges of the ICJ, not the U.S. State Department, that decides what is merited and what is meritless. But, you know, Blinken, because he attended law school, had appointed himself a global authority on the interpretation of the genocide convention. So what Trump is doing is hardly something new. It's hardly an aberration. You know, we have extensive evidence of the U.S. intensively lobbying member states, the ICC, the ICJ, in order not to perform their duties, in order not to fulfill their obligations under international law. Trump, at best, is just taking it to a higher level. And just as a general comment, I mean, what you have now, what you had, is on the one hand, the international system as we've known it since 1945, where you have international institutions, international law that is supposed to apply to all states. And then you have what's called the rules-based international order, which is basically, for you, international law needs to be scrupulously adhered to and you will be subject to any punishment that we consider appropriate if you deviate in any way from your official responsibilities and obligations. But since we make the rules, we and our friends can simply ignore them and act as we please. So Trump is basically reinforcing the rules-based international order by also beginning to say that these rules not only don't apply to us, but under certain circumstances, they don't apply to our adversaries either. So that, for example, Russia is getting something of a free pass in Ukraine now. So it's basically saying this deeply bankrupt rules-based international order is now more explicitly being transformed into the law of the jungle.
0: Absolutely. And it's interesting that you mentioned the ICJ and the ICC not applying for the affiliates of the United States. Norman Finkelstein is currently working on a book that exposes the corruption and bribery that took place behind the scenes, before the recent rulings from the ICC and ICJ, you know, the bribery with Bensouda and all these stories. So I really encourage everyone to watch that interview that you did, Mayim, with Norman Finkelstein on this, and watch that space. The book, I think it'll be released in July this year at some point.
1: Yes.
0: You know, we're hearing many countries recognizing the Palestinian state at the UN. You know, we're also hearing this slogan that has permeated the entire world, from the river to the sea, Palestine will be free, you know, which has also been dismissed as anti-Semitic in many Western countries. And it's wrongly perceived as, you know, eradicating or called for eradicating the state of Israel. So I can't help but wondering, what does the international recognition of a Palestinian state actually mean under the current circumstances? Does it mean going back to Oslo? And, you know, is this recognition going to make any future impact on the ground in achieving justice and equality? You know, some say that practically it's impossible to pursue that end as long as Zionism persists.
1: Well, recognition is symbolic, and you can make an argument that it's politically meaningful. But in practical terms, recognition is meaningless when nothing is done to transform that recognition into a reality. So recognizing a Palestinian state while continuing to look the other way while Israel relentlessly expands its settlements in the occupied territories, while it perpetrates genocide against the population of the Gaza Strip, while it engages now in ethnic cleansing in the northern West Bank, while continuing to supply Israel with arms, it's not very credible. I mean, you know, two states has become nothing more than a meaningless slogan. It is those who most loudly proclaim their support for a two-state settlement who are most guilty for removing it from the agenda, because it is they, and primarily they, who have provided Israel with the means to transform this vision of two states into a genocidal apartheid entity from the river to the sea. You know, and now you have, like you said, all this whining about the slogan "from the river to the sea, Palestine will be free" is somehow anti-Semitic. You know, this is from the same people who would have difficulty identifying a single living organism or inanimate object that is not anti-Semitic. But somehow, official Israeli maps that identify the entirety of mandatory Palestine from the river to the sea as Israel, somehow Israeli officials in positions of responsibility constantly proclaiming their exclusive hegemony, their exclusive claim, their exclusive ownership of the territory from the river to the sea. That's all perfectly acceptable. We never complain about that. We never whine about that. We never shut anyone up about that. But God forbid a Palestinian asks for their freedom, all hell breaks loose.
0: Well said. Yes, it's something that we're struggling with here. You know, our government usually give us these perfunctory statements. You know,
1: obscene. It's really obscene. And I think it exposes the real agenda that these people have, which is to support Israeli hegemony, to support Israel's ability to permanently control the land and dispossess the Palestinian people without having to say so explicitly. So instead of coming out openly in support of Israel, we go after Israel's victims and say that they're somehow, you know, guilty of all this diabolical, horrible business by uttering a slogan in favor of their own freedom.
0: And they failed to address the core issue of the entire, if you want to call it conflict. It is the settler colonial nature of this ideology. That is, it's by nature ever expanding, and it's never going to stop at two-state solution, one Zionist state and one Palestinian state.
1: Well, I do think Israel has demonstrated persistently, repeatedly, at every opportunity, that it has an insatiable lust for Palestinian land, that it is almost incapable to stop, as you said. It's almost like it couldn't stop even if it wanted to. And the only way that Israeli territorial expansionism and dispossession of the Palestinians are going to stop is if outside forces, whether Palestinians, Arab states, or Israel sponsors and allies in the West, compel it to stop. You could make an argument that in the 80s and the 90s, that Israeli public opinion was still in a position that, had it properly mobilized, that it could have perhaps compelled its government to accept peaceful coexistence with the Palestinian people. That's speculation. That's my personal opinion. I could be wrong, but what I am certain about is that we've gone way past that point. You look at Israeli public opinion in recent years, and particularly since October 2023. I mean, it has become, for all intents and purposes, an openly genocidal society that bays for Palestinian blood around the clock. I mean, you listen to, you know, their most prominent media commentators, their politicians, you know, they seem to be on a national mission to erase any distinction between a Palestinian civilian and combatant. The main criticism of the most extreme right-wing government in Israeli history is that it's not violent enough towards the Palestinians, and that it should be doing much more to get rid of them. So Israeli society, I think, and I'm not talking about every Israeli, I'm talking about Israeli society in general. Of course, there are very honorable exceptions, but Israeli society is no longer capable, even if it wanted to, of compelling its leadership to accept peaceful coexistence with the Palestinians. And the dilemma here is that the Palestinians and the Arab states, they can perhaps make things difficult for Israel, but they're incapable of imposing that on Israel as well. And in terms of Israel's Western sponsors and allies, well, the problem there is not that they don't want to or that they can't, but you have a combination of active support of Israel's existence with the Palestinians. And the dilemma here is that the Palestinians and the Arab states, they can perhaps make things difficult for Israel, but they're incapable of imposing that on Israel as well. And in terms of Israel's Western sponsors and allies, well, the problem

0: But Professor Haim Rashid Zabner mentioned it's actually what happened in Gaza is a democratic genocide. It's by the consensus of more than 96% of the Israeli society. So it's unfortunate to see some this kind of agreement, coming out of this decades-long indoctrination process of the Jewish minds in general.
1: And here I would like to point to an important distinction between, for example, Israel and South Africa. South Africa was a much larger country, had many more resources, and for decades, despite being an international pariah during the apartheid years of its white minority regime, was able to sustain itself. Israel is an entirely different kettle of fish. Israel is entirely dependent on the goodwill of its Western sponsors and allies. That is also why Israel is so extraordinarily sensitive to public perceptions of itself and of what it does. And what this means is that changing Israeli policy would be a is a much, much, much simpler affair than, for example, forcing an end to apartheid in South Africa. Of course, the other key difference with South Africa is it had a population that was 90% African, whereas in Israel, Palestine now it's only about 50%. But focusing on the role of external actors, they have much more influence over Israel than they ever did over South Africa. South Africa was essentially liberated by its own people. Of course, its supporters abroad and ultimately foreign powers did play a role, but the overwhelming majority of the heavy lifting was done by the people of South Africa. In the case of Israel, you can actually easily envision a situation where its sponsors and allies withhold their support, and it's game over for the occupation.
0: It's so important to draw the distinction between the South African struggle against apartheid and our struggle against apartheid Israel. That's probably a whole nother episode on its own. How do you see the dynamics in the Palestinian factions playing out as unity is crucial for advancement of rights of the people?
1: Well, unfortunately, there is no unity among Palestinian people, and that's actually one of the main challenges that are being faced. It both helps explain the context for the crisis of the past 2 years. It helps explain its eruption, and it helps explain the challenges Palestinians are currently facing. The Palestinian body politic has essentially been ripped by a schism since 2006, 2007. And I think the only way out of this is for the Palestinians to unify within the context of their national representative, the Palestine Liberation Organization, which would involve a preparedness by the PLO leadership to incorporate Hamas and Islamic Jihad into the PLO, and then through a process of consultation, debate, and discussion to agree on a national strategy, and then to agree on mechanisms on how to mobilize in support of that national strategy. Most importantly, how to mobilize their greatest resource, which is the Palestinian people, wherever they may be. I have my criticisms of both the Palestinian Authority, of Fatah, of Hamas, and for that matter, pretty much of everyone else. But I think the one insurmountable obstacle to reaching a resolution of this crisis is the current Palestinian leader, Mahmoud Abbas, him personally, more than the PA or Fatah or anyone else. And I think until he drops dead or is removed from the scene or retires or whatever, I think serious discussion of a resolution of this issue only becomes possible once he is no longer there to block it.
0: I couldn't agree more. I mean, all these talks of unities over the past, I don't know, 20 years, ever since Hamas took power, actually, they were all sabotaged and didn't go ahead either because of Mahmoud Abbas or because of Israel Netanyahu refusing to negotiate with any kind of united.
1: Well, I would leave Israel out of this for a second because, sure, Israel has a strategic has Palestinian fragmentation and division as a strategic objective. That's certainly true.

0: But that should in no way prevent the Palestinians from achieving unity, and they're perfectly capable of doing this despite Israeli opposition and obstruction. The problem has been that on multiple occasions during the past 2 decades, we have actually had serious negotiations between the two main rival factions, Fatah and Hamas. We've had agreements reached between them that have then also been endorsed by other important players in the Palestinian political arena. And we've actually had the beginnings of implementation in some cases. And while Abbas has not been the sole obstacle, he has been the primary obstacle. And we've had multiple occasions where he has been the one to ensure that agreements reached, even by his own Fatah movement, which he heads, that the movement has accepted, are not implemented.
1: Absolutely. I do want to go into another question. 12 years ago, you wrote an essay rejecting the one-state solution in favor of two-state solutions. So that was 12 years ago, thousands of events, political events ago. So what's your current position, and what do you think is a viable solution right now?
0: Well, I've never rejected a one-state solution. That's inaccurate. In fact, in that article, this was an article I wrote in Jadalia, I make explicitly clear that a democratic state in which Palestinians and Israeli Jews live as equals is the preferred solution. The question I raised is that if we reject a two-state settlement, and I make a distinction between a two-state settlement and a one-state solution. If we reject a two-state settlement because we have prioritized a one-state solution, are we serving Palestinian interests? And I make the argument about what, not only why, in my view, a two-state settlement was still achievable, and I won't bore you with the details now, but also following on things that had been said at the time by, for example, Edward Said, about how an end to occupation and the two-state settlement has a potential for a genuinely transformative effect in Israeli-Palestinian relations that could then make the objective of a one-state solution that much closer and make it possible to achieve it through peaceful means. Where Palestinians would have the advantage. That was my view then. To a certain extent, I mean, as a theoretical matter, I think much of that is still valid. But I've also come to the conclusion that there can be no peace with this genocidal apartheid state. We've discussed its insatiable lust for Palestinian land. We're now also confronting its insatiable lust for Palestinian blood and its insatiable lust for regional hegemony. I simply don't see circumstances in which this state can ever bring itself to accept peaceful coexistence with the Palestinian people. And in addition to that, there's another, I think, vitally important issue, which is that generally speaking, a regime that is guilty of genocide, ultimately, it needs to be removed. That happened in Germany, 1940s, it happened in Cambodia in the 1970s, and one can, of course, think of different examples in the former Yugoslavia. So I see no reason why this genocidal apartheid state should somehow have impunity and be able to escape accountability for its actions when its peers in the 20th century and in more recent history have had to confront the consequences of their actions and be held accountable for them. I do not believe that there can or should be coexistence with a genocidal apartheid state.
1: How far are we from this end goal, do you think, after this genocide and after this global mobilization, seeking to dismantle apartheid and this genocidal state?
0: That's, of course, a purely speculative question. I suspect we are some way off from that. Yes, we are seeing, I think, very significant and important changes, certainly at the level of, for example, Western public opinion. But, these changes take time to work themselves through the political system and be changed into policy, the government policy. That's going to take years, and I think we need to be patient and recognize, that we're in this for the long haul, and not lose hope and throw up our arms in our hands in despair, if we don't see changes at the pace at which we would like to see them. It's important to persevere and not, think that we're and not think that instant gratification is going to be a realistic prospect. Then you have the international legal order. Now, one can make all kinds of legitimate criticisms of international law, international institutions, and so on. But I think the International Court of Justice, by accepting that South Africa had plausibly accused Israel of genocide, which it did in January of last year, was massively significant. It basically ripped the mask off Israel as the victim state. Israel, which had for decades used the Holocaust as a shield to defend itself from criticism of its own conduct to the Palestinians. Well, you can't really do that very effectively when you are yourself accused of genocide and already considered guilty of perpetrating genocide by a growing consensus of genocide specialists, Holocaust scholars, human rights organizations, and all the rest of it. And then on top of that, to have your head of government and minister of defense indicted as war criminals by the International Criminal Court. Well, it is going to take a long time to achieve justice, but it's going to take a little less time because of these developments in the international legal arena.
1: It's a marathon, and we shouldn't really lose hope
0: Yes.
1: into the future. Thanks for listening to my conversation with Moin Rabbani, researcher, analyst, and commentator specializing in Palestinian affairs, the Arab-Israeli conflict, and the contemporary Middle East. If you'd like to listen to the remaining parts of the conversation, you can find the full episode on the Palestinian podcast, Red Inverted Triangle, available on Spotify, Apple Podcasts, YouTube Podcasts, and other platforms. And please make sure to follow Red Inverted Triangle on Instagram. If you are a disciplined human being who cares about justice and dignity, then the issue of Palestine should be at the center of your attention right now. There is a precarious ceasefire in Gaza right now, but the genocide has not abated, and the fire is still raging in other parts of historic Palestine, in the West Bank, in East Jerusalem. We need your help now more than ever. 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

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I will see you next time.

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10: And they're throwing this money at it and then expecting community organisations to fix the problem. When this is a top-down approach. Like, it's got to come from the top down as to this, is, and it's the patriarchy again. That's the violence is all based in there. And so until men stand up and start fighting for women, nothing's going to really change, because even for Aboriginal women, we're fearful of putting our men in jail because of death in custody. But where's the fear for them murdering us and bashing us? And that's any nationality. Where is that fear? It's always women doing the charge, like we're trying to protect ourselves. But no one's out there fighting for us.
11: Bearing witness, this is Speaking Out. I'm Larissa Berendt. I had the opportunity to host a panel discussion at the recent Sydney Crime Writers Festival. This one was called Bearing Witness, and it was all about putting a spotlight on First Nations perspectives of justice. Amy McGuire has written a book about this very subject. Black Witness is a collection of powerful essays on events and injustices affecting First Nations people. She was joined on the panel by Ashley Donoghue, a Dungari woman from the New South Wales mid-north coast. She survived a violent domestic relationship and understands the particular complexities and challenges facing Aboriginal and Torres Strait Islander women. I started our conversation by asking Amy McGuire to reflect on the way Indigenous issues are reported in the media.
12: I think one of the main issues is the fact that I feel in this country, mainstream media has been complicit in the continual violence perpetrated against Aboriginal people, and the original sin in this country, which is the widespread theft of Aboriginal land and the elimination of Aboriginal peoples across this country, was done through the media and through really horrific representational violence strategies like dehumanisation. And that's all across the world, where colonialism and settler colonialism has been perpetrated, because you can't do that, you can't get away without that without first claiming a whole group of people are not human. And we're seeing the ramifications. So those sort of representations don't just go away, they continue in so many different forms. And I think that's the main thing, because when I look at the mainstream media's reportage, I see that there is that continual idea that focused around like the Aboriginal problem, Aboriginal dysfunction, deficiency, not on strength and not on resistance that we actually see in our communities. So as a structure, I think it's a structural violence that's not just within the media but in every institution. But the media sees itself as the fourth estate, speaking truth to power when in reality I see them as supporting the powerful. And I think that's one of the main issues that I would see.
13: And I just want to dig into that a little bit more because you make that case really powerfully in the book. I mean, what you've just said is an overview, but you get into some really solid examples that make out that case. And I wonder if you could perhaps share with us maybe some of your analysis around the Northern Territory intervention where you really powerfully make that case.
12: Yeah, and I think it's so interesting because I was recently in the Northern Territory and up at Uluru, and I was listening to a few, it was at a specific conference, and I was listening to a few presentations where they're still talking about housing and violence and ill health, and the memory of the intervention is totally not there. And I kept waiting for the intervention to come up, and I'm like, it's not ancient history, but it's made ancient history. And the intervention, in my view, has compounded all of these issues. But the intervention was a very specific moment in history, which was really like one of the worst examples of media-driven policy making, and that's been shown in so many ways. There's been numerous studies on it, but basically predicated on a lie that all Aboriginal men were pedophiles, that Aboriginal space, particularly remote black space, was this inherently violent space. And also, horrifically, there were all of these discourses that Aboriginal women were passive, were without agency, and did not care about their children enough to look after their children. And that's what justified a 15-year racist policy. And it was in particular the ABC that was most prolific in doing that. And the reason they can do that is because, and this is stuff like Alexis Wright talks about, there are these continual stories that have been continually told about Aboriginal people. And so when the media reports on Aboriginal people, they're not reporting on the reality of our communities and what we know, which is so far removed from what we know. They're reporting on the stories that have been told about us. So that becomes the truth. The stories that continually go down becomes the truth. And that's what the intervention was. That's how the intervention happened.
13: And one of the themes, of course, in how you cover that issue is that the perspectives and voices of First Nations people don't appear in that. And it's partly why I think Ashley's book is so important, because we hear from a First Nations woman a first-hand experience around how she's been through the situation of domestic violence and come through it. So, Ashley, I wonder if maybe you could share with us how it was that you came to want to share your story and what you wanted people to know about what you'd been through.
14: Well, working at Mudjungal at the time when I decided to write my book, I always say that Mudjungal found me. Had it not been for that little women's centre, I probably wouldn't be sitting here now, because when I entered it, I seen other Aboriginal women sitting around and talking about domestic violence, and no one, you know, I come from a big family, you know, a big Aboriginal family, but no one ever said or sat down and spoke about domestic violence. It was just, you know, it was just one of those things, because it's a very a lot of shame in DV, and I don't know, like, you don't want everyone to know, so I really tried to cover it up. Wanted people to know, especially Aboriginal women that have been through domestic violence, that it's not just them, they're not alone, that you can go through horrific violence, which I went through, and still come out the other end, and that it's okay to speak up and talk about it, and it's even more okay to put the shame where that belongs, and that's on the perpetrator, because we carry that shame, and that shame is perpetrator's power, because that's what keeps you quiet. So it's breaking that silence and making it okay to talk about domestic violence.
13: One of the areas that you've also covered, Amy, that goes to the heart of what Ashley has been speaking about and the areas she works in, is of course the way the media has covered the issue of violence against First Nations women. And I just wonder if you could share some of your observations around that, and particularly in the context of the recent inquiry into missing and murdered Aboriginal women and children.
12: Yeah, and I think following on from what you just said is that I think what I observed in the media and what made me really angry and upset was I felt there was such an unsafe space for Aboriginal women to speak when we wanted to speak about violence and when Aboriginal women wanted to speak specifically those truths that you've written about in your book. And the reason that it was an unsafe space in the mainstream media is because it would be used to pass these really horrific policy responses. And so Aboriginal women are always told that they were silent about violence and that the community was silent, but Aboriginal people, Aboriginal women in particular, were tasked with breaking the silence. Like, it was always the responsibility of Aboriginal women to break the silence. But I actually saw it was Aboriginal women who were speaking about violence, but they were speaking about it in the way that we knew it. So we weren't saying it as Aboriginal culture as a whole are violent. Actually, we're seeing it as this patriarchal violence that has come. And yet Aboriginal women are always being spoken above and for, like you could never just speak about that reality. And we're seeing that now in that, you know, the Rapid Review, there was no Aboriginal women on the Rapid Review. And then we had an inquiry into missing and murdered Indigenous women and girls that went for 2 years and delivered 10 recommendations, basically nothing. You know, there was nothing. They could have written those recommendations at the beginning. And so it just feels like there is still that callous disregard and a lack of care. And when I see all of this, you know, all of the other horrific policy things that we see, like child jails, spit hoods, carceral responses, I always think, like, it just feels intentional now. Yeah. You know, the silencing, the refusal to do that, because we have women like Ashley Larissa, we have so many strong black women who have the solutions, and that they refuse to listen and they do these things about this meaningless inquiry, and I feel like that's intent. Yeah. It's a continual intent. Yeah, I get really angry about it because...
13: I don't blame you. I actually think we appeared the same day in that inquiry, and we came on after the Bowraville families, and that inquiry caused a lot of trauma for them appearing. It caused, you know, issues between them because it was so stressful. It was a stressful thing, and the inquiry delivered them nothing, and you wonder why did you put them through that. So that is a real frustration. It's not just... we have this frustration that we do these reports and they sit there gathering dust. It's the trauma. But Ashley, one of the things that I think is really powerful about how you tell your story, you do it so honestly and so frankly and so generously, that what you get to appreciate in the snapshot of what happened to you is how complex domestic violence is. And in particular, you look at some things that are often overlooked, like the financial abuse. And I wonder if you could talk a little bit about those kind of phenomena that go beyond just the violence and the other way in which there is control. Because I think we're starting to understand now that domestic violence isn't just the actual physical violence. There are a whole lot of other layers to that violence as well.
14: Yeah. And that's the real issue, is that people still believe domestic violence is only physical assaults, like, you know, hitting, slapping, biting, you know, using weapons and whatnot, putting physical harm on another person. But it's all about power and control. And whether that power comes from physical aggression or controlling of money, controlling of what you wear, controlling of who you speak to, controlling of if you can work or not, controlling your time to go to a supermarket and back. Like, there's all these different types of control. And in the financial space, perpetrators are very, very smart and sneaky. One of the most sneakiest things I've heard about financial abuse is that men, and I'll say men because men are the main perpetrators of violence. I'm not saying that it's just men, but the majority of violence towards women is perpetrated by a male. What they would do is they would put $1 in their ex-wife or partner's account and then use the characters as threats. So, you know, when you pay someone money and you'll say, oh, you know, wash the dog or whatever to keep a record of your thing, it'd be, I'm watching you. I see you. Look out. Something like that that doesn't sound violent. But if you're in a domestic violence relationship, you know exactly what that means. And that is how sneaky... and it's really conniving and calculated that people will actually think to that degree to cause harm. So, you know, and that doesn't get spoken about enough. And coercive control is out there now. And I understand coercive control. I do. And the reality is that anyone that's been in a domestic violence relationship before you've been physically assaulted, you've had verbal abuse, mental, emotional abuse, some kind of threats done before the actual physical activity, the majority of the time anyway. And another thing in domestic violence, very few women or people leave after the first assault. Very few. That's a research in itself, how many women leave after the first sign of violence. So, you know, there's a whole lot that goes into domestic
10: into domestic violence, and that's all now comes under coercive control, which is like spiritual abuse, financial abuse, emotional abuse, all the abuses. But my issue with coercive control is that there's absolutely nothing different in the definition of domestic violence and coercive control. It's exactly got the exact same definition. And coercive control for Aboriginal women is problematic because anyone, again, I'm going to know that there's other victims of domestic violence in this room, and there may even be perpetrators in this room. And when you've been assaulted and you do call the police, you get brave enough to then verb because you're high alert and now you feel kind of safe, and so you'll say things and whatnot. So if they come out with that coercive control tick, you know, which you've got to tick off, who was aggressive? The woman. Who was verbally abusive or offensive language? The woman. And the majority of the time, if you're an Aboriginal woman, you will end up getting charged. And that's already been proven. So that's problematic for Aboriginal women.
12: And I was just going to say, Ashley, because there was a long-running campaign to criminalise coercive control. So when this was becoming the awareness campaign around coercive control, the immediate reaction was, we're going to criminalise it. And immediately it's always Aboriginal women, because Aboriginal women, this is why it's so important to centre Aboriginal women. It's not additive. There's an intersection where if you centre the most vulnerable, you are going to see all the layers of oppression. So if you're actually looking at solutions, you're centering the most vulnerable. You see, oh, this solution is actually going to be really horrendous for the most vulnerable, and it's going to be horrendous for most women. Because I'm from Queensland, the police, we've just had an inquiry into racial and rhetoric and thinking in the Queensland police. It's endemic. Racism, misogyny is endemic in the Queensland police. So it was Aboriginal women in New South Wales and Queensland, all across the country, who were saying, no, actually, this is a reality. When you're looking at carceral solutions, it's going to lead to more Aboriginal women being locked up, because that's a reality. And then I see inquests into white women. They've gone to the police. The police refuse to see them as victims of violence. And so that's why we always say policing is not the solution, but it's because of the refusal to listen to Aboriginal women who are experts as well. And there's a refusal to believe Aboriginal women are experts of their own lived experience. And the fact that they could have all these debates around criminalising coercive control without centering Aboriginal women is absolutely shocking, because you see how all of these horrific things originate from, you know, the violence originally enacted against black women in this country.
10: Yeah. Patriarchy started, which started the violence against women through colonisation. That's the truth.
12: Yeah.
10: You know, the reality is that Aboriginal women were being bashed, raped, having babies to men that they didn't know, and then having those babies ripped from their arms. You know, during colonisation, there was mainly one man, white man, on reserves, on missions, on whatever you want to call them. Who did they think were making the fair-skinned babies? It's not rocket science. Yeah. Like, who?
12: That's been silenced from history.
10: That's right. Who do you think we're making them?
12: Yeah.
13: Let's pivot on that very important point that does actually fundamentally underline the contemporary issues that we're talking about. But obviously one of the really important things about your story, Ashley, is that it's told from a position of strength. And I think everyone who is listening to you can see that you are a woman who now has come into your power and your strength and your voice. But how did you eventually manage to escape? What were the... how did you find the courage to break out of a cycle that, quite frankly, many people don't find the courage to do?
10: It was education. I'm going to read the part where I started thinking differently. But also... This is going to sound terrible. Growing up, my mother, she was a large woman, and so I was cheeky because I look like I do, growing up in a big Aboriginal family in a big Aboriginal community. So I had to, like, you know, people would pick on me because I was fair and all this, and so I had to, you know, be able to knuckle up and be cheeky, and I was. And so I was cheeky to my... And she used to throw shoes at me because... and then say, bring the shoe back. And I put it, you know, waddle back with a shoe. And so this one night when the father of my kids was at after Yarban after party, and he was starting and whatnot, and we got in a taxi, and he was being violent to me in the taxi, and the taxi just continued to drive. I've had an issue with taxis and violence. Not that it's their job to keep you safe, but, you know, they just keep driving and hope you get out, I guess. But anyway, so that happened, and...
14: and he was building himself up because he'd build himself up, and I'd think, oh, God, here we go. And so I walked down my hallway and he took his shoe off and he threw it at me, mm-hmm. and it clipped the back of my ankle and heel, and something in my brain, just that's it. Because I believe, and I read somewhere, I don't know why I say this all the time, I read somewhere that people will take as much abuse in their adulthood that was the pinnacle of abuse in their childhood. And for me, it was having a shoe thrown at you. So when he'd done that, even though this man put a knife at me and split my head, like horrific physical abuse, he threw that shoe and that was it. I went into, my mother was there, I got her phone, I called the police and I put a 5-year AVO out on him. And he, when the police come and got him, he said, I'll be back in the morning. I said, well, no, you won't. And so it was that something in that, like been having that shoe thrown at me. And now other women, because I've worked in this space for nearly 30 years, so many women will say, oh, when he breaks a bone, I'll leave. Or I wish you'd just hit me so that I could leave. So we're always making up excuses as to leave. And that goes along with the narrative that the most dangerous time to leave, you know, you're going to be murdered is when you do leave. But that's because you're waiting for that excuse to leave. So we have to change that, the language around that, so that you don't need an excuse to leave. You know, you don't have to wait for a situation to arise to leave. And then that'll throw the perpetrators off too, because they're waiting, because they'll know, oh, she's going to leave now because I've started, or I've done this, or I've done that. But that was what it was. It was the shoe. As ridiculous as that sounds, that was it.
11: That's Ashley Donoghue, campaigner against domestic violence and CEO of Mudjingal Women's Aboriginal Corporation. She was joined by journalist Amy Maguire. They were speaking with me at the recent Sydney Crime Writers Festival.
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11: On this episode of Speaking Out, we're bringing you highlights from the Sydney Crime Writers Festival. Bearing Witness was a deeply personal conversation with Ashley Donoghue and Amy Maguire. They've both recently released books on the experiences of First Nations women, so it was a real privilege to be able to speak with these two amazing women who I greatly admire. And you'll hear more from our conversation shortly, but right now, some music from Electric Fields.

0: That was Electric Fields with One Blood. The electric prop duo performed the song at Eurovision earlier this year, and it was the first song in Eurovision history to feature Aboriginal language.
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0: The Sydney Crime Writers Festival recently hosted a panel discussion called Bearing Witness. It aimed to bring attention to First Nations perspectives of justice. Amy McGuire is passionate about highlighting misrepresentations and silences in mainstream media reporting. Her latest book, Black Witness, is a timely reminder of the importance of black journalism.
3: Amy, a point of pivot for you in your book, of course, is your covering of a story about a man called Kevin Henry. And I wonder if you can share with us how that changed your journalism and your perspective.
4: Yeah, it's a difficult story to like distill and summarise, but Kevin is an Aboriginal man from Woorabinda, which is 2 hours from my hometown of Rockhampton. And years ago I heard he was locked up in Etna Creek Jail. He'd been there for 20-something years, 25 or 26 years, and had been given a life sentence for murder. And the local Aboriginal community always believed that he was innocent, and there were always these whisperings that he was innocent. And my dad had actually been like an Aboriginal South Sea prison guard for most of my life, so he'd known Kevin for a long time. And about like 18 years into his sentence, Kevin had actually said to Dad, "Police officers put a gun to my head and threatened me to confess." And so I started investigating with an Aboriginal human rights lawyer named Martin Hodgson, and we found all of this evidence to show that he was innocent. And we've been fighting for him in so many ways. But the reason that story is so important to me is because the victim was an Aboriginal woman named Linda. And I feel that the miscarriage of justice occurred not just because Kevin is a black man, but because she is an Aboriginal woman. And the police did not care enough about her or her personhood to actually find the real perpetrators, what happened to her. So it changed everything about even the way we tell stories, thinking about that silence, particularly around Aboriginal women who have been disappeared, and also how we fight for them in the media. Not re-perpetrating the violence, so it's not only speaking of the wounds on the body when they're not here to speak, but also the way we represent black women. And often it's through spirit, it's through their families who are here, it's through that continual fight. And so that is really, and we're still fighting for Kevin, but it's been a long running, and it just changes my whole understanding of the purpose of black media, and it's there to support families first and foremost.
3: Ashley, one of the things that you've written about and you do in your very important work is that you advocate that we need to stop asking women why they don't leave and reframe that conversation around prevention. And I wonder if you could share with us your thoughts on that and how we do it.
5: Well, it's the same with, you know, everyone. The statistic, 1 in 3 women will be affected by domestic violence from the age of 15. Why is it not 1 in 3 men are potential perpetrators of domestic violence? You know, the onus is always put on the woman. If you leave a domestic violence relationship, the woman's got to do parenting classes. She's got to jump through hoops to keep her children. Because if you're in a domestic violence relationship, as a mother, you're deemed a bad mother. You're not a bad mother, you're just in a bad relationship. So all the, in any domestic violence, it's always aimed at the woman. Even there's a story going around at the moment where someone famous, I can't even think of it, I can see her there, but they've got this big headline about this man killing his wife, and yet they're glorifying this man as a good man and then trying to bring the woman down, and they do that specifically even more with Aboriginal women. But it's just the dialogue around it, you know. It's like they're victimising the victims instead of trying to say, you know, well, why, instead of why won't she leave, well, why does he think that he can behave like this? Where in Australia in today, 2024, is it okay for men to be killing women at such a high rate with little or no discourse or consequence? When the coward punch was about, legislation changed like that. Suburbs were closed down. There were curfews put in place. When is the last time anyone's heard of a king hit murder? And yet we're up to, what, 56 women murdered already in Australia this year. That is unbelievable. And they're throwing this money at it and then expecting community organisations to fix the problem. When this is a top-down approach. Like, it's got to come from the top down as to this. And it's the patriarchy again. That's the violence is all based in there. And so until men stand up and start fighting for women, nothing's going to really change, because even for Aboriginal women, we're fearful of putting our men in jail because of death in custody. But where's the fear for them murdering us and bashing us? And that's any nationality. Where is that fear? It's always women doing the charge, like we're trying to protect ourselves, but no one's out there fighting for us. And that's the problem.
3: That feels like a really good point to bring Amy in on, because, Amy, some of the really important work I think you've done is also about shifting that paradigm and getting us to rethink how we cover stories about Aboriginal women and children.
4: Yeah, and I think what I was saying about intent as well, because I just think we're having these continual reviews, Aboriginal women are continuing to be silenced. I've started to think about this continual violence perpetrated against Black women as specifically either femicide or particularly feminicide, which incorporates a structure of impunity, because you can't have this many deaths. You can't, in the territory over the past 10 years, and I'm just using the territory as an example, there's been 88 Aboriginal women who've been killed by violence. In that same time period, only 10 white women. I'm not saying that that's good that anyone has died, but that sort of disparity and that sort of level of Black women dying by violence, in fact, you know, homicide is one of the leading causes of death for Black women. That just doesn't emerge in a vacuum. That's actually a structural part of society, and it's part of the impunity. So also about recognising that it's actually, yeah, the targeted killing of Black women and women. And I feel it's inbuilt in every part of society, because otherwise you would fix it, just like you said. You would do things to fix it. And one of the problems is the continual focus on carceral solutions, because the most violent institution is the justice system, particularly the child jails, the child protection system. These are breeding grounds for cycles of violence. So it's an interpersonal violence, but then it also becomes a structural violence and a racist violence. You know what I mean? And fundamentally, I see it as a genocidal violence and the refusal to do something. Like even funding women's shelters and investing in women and investing women in being safe in their homes, so even not having to leave as well, those are continually refused to be dealt with. And so I see that as one of the main issues. It's an intent, like negligence is an intentional act resulting in the killing of women, I feel. Like there's no excuse anymore. I feel that it's so intentional.
3: Maybe this is a good point for us to take a kind of little break from the questioning and get you to read some of your writing in your own words. So, Ashley, we might start with you.
5: Okay, it was the day of sentencing. Ronnie and I had been arguing and I hadn't seen him in a week as we were taking another one of our breaks. We entered the courtroom and his solicitor and my barrister instructed us both to sit in the holding dock. The judge entered and we all stood up. He waved us to take our seats and glared at me through his glasses as he began to read the charges and my character references. After he had finished, he began to speak. He agreed this behaviour was unusual for me, and he also believed that I was at minimal risk of reoffending. He then asked me to stand up. I stood up shakily. He pushed his glasses down his nose, peering at me over the rim of the frames. Then he tilted his head towards Ronnie and asked me, "Why are you with this man?" I stood in silence. He asked again a little louder, "Miss Donoghue, why are you with this man?" He paused slightly and added, "He's an awful, awful man. Why are you with him?" I could feel everyone staring at me, even Ronnie. I suddenly felt a rush of sympathy for Ronnie, who was sitting right beside me. I looked up, my legs felt like jelly, and in a quivering voice I answered softly, "Because I love him." The judge shook his head at me, banged his hammer, and dismissed my charges with a Section 10. He then called a recess. I slumped back into my seat for a moment, relieved, disgusted, sad and elated. I didn't know what I was feeling. My barrister, however, was ecstatic. When we left the courtroom, Ronnie went ahead of me. We never spoke a word to each other. As I reached the door, Ronnie held it open for me. However, my barrister quickly took a step between us and directed me to walk past Ronnie. As we walked outside, Ronnie crossed the road and I could see him doing his little thing with his fingers. It looked like he was counting from 1 to 5, something he would do whenever he was agitated. My barrister, who was very proud of himself, started talking to me and warning me not to re-offend. He also spoke to me about going to a group called Al-Anon. He said I should go as it would be good for me. I thanked him for his help and told him I would look into it, but I never did. What I did do, though, was begin questioning myself about why I was with Ronnie. The judge's question kept playing on my mind. Nobody had ever asked me that before. In fact, I had never even asked myself. I couldn't answer it because at that point I didn't even know why. I believe this was my first step towards building up the courage to leave him for good. Ronnie didn't go back to court. Instead, he began a downward spiral. It was 2 weeks before I saw him again. I was starting to worry about him and I knew I was about to enter into the same pattern as before. We would have a fight, I would kick him out, and then I would start fretting for him. My heart would ache for this man, and then I would search for him or physically place myself where he could see me. It was a toxic and vicious cycle. This time, Ronnie came looking for me to tell me that South Sydney City Council had employed him as a security guard and he wanted to come back home. He told me his job would be to watch over a new community centre being built on the block. I was excited for him. He had a new job and I was accepted into the University of Technology, Sydney. Finally, we would be all right, or so I thought. On the first day of university, I was full of happy nerves, not knowing what to expect. Ronnie insisted on coming with me, so he walked me to the entrance. I was just about to give him a kiss and go inside the lecture theatre when he asked me, "Do you think they'd notice if I come in with you?" I screwed up my face and replied, "I think they might." I was puzzled by Ronnie's request and asked myself the judge's question again. Why was I with him? Was it really because I loved him? Was it as simple as that? Something happened in that moment and I felt another shift. I think Ronnie felt it too. I believe on that particular day he had a subconscious realisation that he had lost a bit of his grip on me and I was starting to walk towards my freedom.
0: Amy?
4: Thank you for that, Ashley. This is just from a piece that's in the context of a lot of the inquests I was sitting on in Queensland, and it was 3 inquests over the course of about a year and a half where Aboriginal women had been disappeared. None of them, they were never considered homicides, and they were all in the last seen in the company of white men. And so they'd been accused of causing their own disappearance. In one of them, there was assumptions she'd gone walkabout. And in that particular case, the white man was just charged with murder earlier this year before the inquest could continue. And very endemic racism from the Queensland police. So this was sort of written in that context, but it's sort of the end of an essay I wrote about it. And this part was called Black Justice. I do not know how to define justice in cases of disappeared Aboriginal women. So often the focus of the white witness is carceral, and yet we know that the carceral systems themselves are set up on disappearance, and specifically Indigenous disappearance. Instead of reproducing the same colonial logic of those conspiring in these acts of disappearance, we must formulate different methods of writing that can be used as weapons for families in their ongoing fight and as tools for repatriation. Not just repatriating the women physically, but also their memories buried under the weight of 200 years of stereotype. I have found a concept of black justice through the fight of these women's families. Disappearance is predicated on the idea of disconnection, of rupturing ties to community and place. But so often I see this as a failed project. Even though the women may not be here physically, their families can bring them back and bring them closer through acts of presencing. It can be the photos on display in the courtroom or in the hands of the mother in the first row. It can be the way that they are grieved for, the way that they are mourned. I see black justice as the chanting of spirit, the spirit that has never disappeared but still exists and is felt across the waters and caught on the wind. Black justice is found in the families who bring their loved ones back from those spaces of disappearance, who say that these women do not cease to exist but are always present. To understand the violence of silence and silencing, we must first understand what has been silenced. And to understand, we must first listen to the families of women who have been disappeared, and most critically, listen to Aboriginal women. We must do so by remembering that the acts that have been perpetrated against them do not define them. What defines them is not their absence, but their presence, which is never lost, despite continuing attempts, but which lives on in the memories that they leave behind and in those who continue to fight. Understand the violence of silence and silencing, we must first understand what has been silenced. And to understand, we must first listen to the families of women who have been disappeared and most critically listen to Aboriginal women. We must do so by remembering that the acts that have been perpetrated against them do not define them. What defines them is not their absence, but their presence.

0: We have mentioned that there has been a national policy focus on domestic violence, and you've already provided a bit of a critique of that, Ashley. But I wonder, as somebody who is at the coalface working with Aboriginal women every day for whom this is an issue, and seeing how this interweaves with a whole range of other issues that you've also touched on, incarceration, removal of children, etc., homelessness. If you were asked your views on what we need to do, what would you say?
1: Well, there needs to be consequences. There really needs to be a consequence, because right now there's no. I've heard men say, I can do 5 years standing on my head. You know, I have a lot to do with a woman whose daughter was murdered when she was pregnant, and both her and the baby were killed. That man was released from jail. He's now been put back in jail, but he doesn't have to do his parole. So he'll be out again in another 12 months. So this is like a really violent perpetrator. And I get the carceral stuff, but some people need jail. Like, some people need to, and not be let out. And he's one of those people. You can't murder a woman and his child and then only serve, so I think it was 6 years prison. Well, you know, that's not okay. So there's some cases where, and I don't know what the answer is, but I certainly know that it shouldn't lie with community when there's of horrific crimes like that. Because, you know, community organisations like the one I run don't get funding for DV, let alone to do that thing. And I know that that's one of the things that are put forward, that the community deal with it. But then what happens then, especially with our community, is nepotism will set in. You know, and then we have to look around at other organisations that are full of, you know, different families, and we have to be honest with ourselves as Aboriginal people too when we have these discussions. And like I said, we're protecting our men, but our men are protecting us, and that's in any nationality around violence against women. So there has to be a consequence, and it can't. And if someone puts an AVO on somebody, and it's breached, then that should be immediate action has to be taken then. I was talking to someone, I think it was you, and I said, I wonder how many Aboriginal women who have been murdered have had an AVO in place. Mm. Or even any woman that has an AVO in place and that wasn't seen to. Just recently, last week, an Aboriginal woman was murdered, and people rang the police, and it took them 9 hours to respond. That never made the news. The only reason we heard about that because of social media. And that, again, is because there's no consequence. So without consequence, there's no change. And, you know, that goes for all of us too. Like, the government aren't going to save us. The government aren't going to save women. But they can put things in place to help. But it really comes down to individuals. Like, every single person in this room has the capacity to make their homes, their families, their communities as safe as you want it. And that determines on how much violence you're willing to tolerate. And if I asked a full room, and I'd say everyone would say they've got zero tolerance. Yes, until it comes to your son, to your father, to your friend, to someone that you know, and then that line's moved. It can't be moved, because that's when, if you sit around, if you're one of those people that sit around and see someone be violent or mean to their partner, then you're part of the problem. Because what's going to happen then is that person's going to continually be mean and violent to that person around you because you allow it. And, you know, the violence wouldn't be so horrific in this country if we didn't allow it. And if we're going to have these honest truth-telling stories, we have to admit to that and talk about that and bring that to light. So that's what it is. It's consequence. There's got to be a consequence. And right now there's none.
2: What I have seen is in cases where Aboriginal women and victims, where there's non-Indigenous perpetrators, you see immediately a difference in the justice system, particularly in Queensland, but also Aboriginal women as victims when, you know, 80% of, I think it's like some ridiculous number, I think it's 70 to 80% of Townsville Women's Prison is Aboriginal women. And the majority of them are family violence victims. And so when we look at abolition, and abolition was sort of started by black feminist women, it's not straight away we don't look at these sort of penalties, particularly for violent men, but it's rethinking what safety would look like, because there are criminalised bodies in this country. They're always Aboriginal men, women and children. And so that's

0: where we see men go in as young kids, and then they come out and they have all this anger, and that anger is released on those closest to them and in communities. And so it's rethinking what safety is going to look like. I think in relation to abolition, I think we could close women's jails and child prisons tomorrow. I think there would be other things that we can look at around justice and consequences and accountability. And so it's more about like rethinking how we would deal with violence, rather than just letting these violent men, because that's one of the other things with the cases I'm looking at. They don't end up in the Supreme Court, they end up in the coronial court, where it's all about the Black Death and not about the perpetrators. And that's one of the hugest problem, is an absence of a perpetrator and a focus on the brutality that has been done to the woman, but no one's caused it, so the Aboriginal woman has to have caused it themselves. And that's that victim blaming rhetoric. People think you're making it up when you say, no, there's a black law and a white law. There is totally.
1: Well, you know better than anyone that Aboriginal women that are murdered, the perpetrator's nationality isn't registered.
0: Yeah.
1: Only Aboriginal women. Why? Why?
0: Yeah.
1: Because then it goes against that, that only Aboriginal men bash and murder Aboriginal women.
0: Yeah.
1: And we know that's not true. We know that the percentage is high, but it's not 100% true,
0: yeah.
1: You know?
0: That's one of the big issues. And it come up in the inquiry, actually. I think it was like Victorian Aboriginal Legal Service talked about in Victoria, about like 60% of Aboriginal women are with non-Indigenous people majority. And that's part of it's the absence of the perpetrator completely. And so the focus is always on the black woman.
2: I said at the beginning, I was confident by the end of this, everyone would know why you are two of my favourite people, and why I admire you both so much. Amy, I just want to continue on something that you said, because people do find the idea of abolition confronting, and they also find the concept of defund the police confronting. But again, there is a logic behind that, and I wonder if you could share that with us.
0: So we also talk about like abolition as a journey, and it's only been very recently I've felt confident saying I was an abolitionist because of that. And so there's arguments around the dangerous few. What are you going to do about the dangerous men? But it is more about restructuring society, thinking through police as well. Like, police are not what you think police are. Like, historically, police have not been there for safety. They've been there for property. And it's a relatively new concept. It starts around England, and it was really controversial at the time. If you look at the work of UN police academic Amanda Porter, she charts all the history of the police, and the police have always needed propaganda to support its existence. So even in the early days in England, it was always about protecting property. It was never about keeping people safe. So they've needed propaganda. That's why you have all these well-funded police unions and police media units, where there's so many police unit media units are very well funded. They need it to talk about safety, but police have never kept women safe. And if you look at, I always speaking in the context of Queensland, the QPS have been, the origins of the QPS are the Native Mounted of Police. So there's a direct link from Queensland Police, from the Native Mounted Police, which were responsible for the majority of the massacres on the Queensland frontier. In America, it starts with the slave patrols. So they were out there rounding up slaves. So it hasn't really changed the policing. So it seems counterintuitive to talk about defunding the police, but when we talk about defunding the police, we talk about resourcing another idea of safety. So what will keep women safe? Keeping women in communities, not ripping women away into the justice system where they're away from their children, not putting children in the child protection system, which is another Stolen Generations. And that's a huge part of it. Part of the Genocide Convention, which stayed in, was the removal of children into other groups to breed out. Like, that's actually a part of the Genocide Convention. That's what they continue to do. That's a continual part of a genocide. And so policing and the justice system are part of the continual violence inflicted on blackfellas. And so abolition, it's always going to be imperfect. There's all these contradictions, but it's through conversations like this that you start dreaming of a future without prisons and without police. And that seems so crazy for like a Western mindset, until you realize actually even in Western context, it's a very relatively new concept to have the police and to have mass prisons and a mass industrial complex. And I was just talking to a fella in prison recently, and I sent them money, and they said, "Oh, we can get soap. I can get soap now." And I'm like, "Why couldn't you get soap before? Oh, we have to buy soap. You know, like, that's money making. So it's actually an economic thing, and policing don't keep you safe. It protects property.
2: Sure, and I think that you know, been some very good conversations, as you've said, about questioning whether it's the role of police to deal with mental illness. Shouldn't we deal with that differently? Should we be criminalising addiction? Should we be dealing with that as a health issue? So I'm mindful of the time, and I just wanted to finish on a very important note, which is we've talked about domestic violence, violence against women. We've talked about the impacts of colonisation. But I think it's really important. What we do see also here on this panel is strength and resilience. And I think it's really important that we don't frame these discussions in a deficit model, and that we actually see a lot of strength in our women. We've already talked about the role that they continue to play. And in a way of just kind of celebrating that resilience and that strength, I thought I would finish just by asking you both very quickly, with the very hard work that both of you do, facing really difficult issues every day and hearing really terrible stories every day and helping people through their lived experience, what keeps you strong? You go first, Amy.
0: I don't know, but probably also, I don't know, it really, like, it sounds so cheesy and cliche, but it really is through, like, the black witnesses. And even just, like, being on a panel here with you today, it just makes me feel a lot stronger, and just having conversations and knowing that we're, like, there's so many different amazing Aboriginal mob just continually in the fight, and there's so much expertise there. And I think that's what gives me strength a lot of the time. You know what I mean? Like, it's just having, yeah, just learning from other mob around the country.
2: The importance of black space.
1: Mine is similar. Mine is, like, really my matriarchs. I was lucky to be loved by my two great Aboriginal grandmothers, my Aboriginal grandmother and my Aboriginal mother. And so I always, you know, say that we are more than our trauma. And so to know that they've survived and walked the walk, so I sit here today and talk to people that, you know, I normally wouldn't talk to, it's because of them. And I've also got six grandchildren, and they range from chocolate chip to milky white. And so I don't ever want any of them to be treated any different because of the way, of the colour of their skin. And because, and you know, there's three sisters who you wouldn't, like, they're all different colours, so they're going to grow up and they've got the same mum and dad. So they're going to have different experiences, because I know as fair-skinned that when I walk, you know, I walk down, I know what white privilege is because I can be given that privilege because of the way I look. But and I've done it with my daughter, and they've looked over her and said, "Oh, you okay?" And I said, "Well, she's my daughter, like, you know, what's going on?" So I never ever want them, my grandchildren, to ever have to witness that. And also, I love seeing our young women. Like, you know, I think, oh God, I wish I had the gumption at 19 to do what some of these young Aboriginal black women are doing and getting out there and just making a name for themselves. It just fills me with pride and yes, we're going to do this.
2: I love it too. I sometimes feel like an old cat watching kittens run around, but I'm quite happy in that space. Amy and Ashley will both be around after the session. You can buy copies of their book, Ashley's Because I Love Him and Amy's Black Witness, are for sale, and I really highly recommend them. You can get them signed. But thank you all so much for spending time with us, for listening to these really important stories, for taking the time to give space to Amy and Ashley. So let's thank Amy Maguire and Ashley Donoghue for their generosity. Gabaninda Yalu. That's a panel discussion from the recent BAD Sydney Crime Writers Festival. I was joined in conversation by campaigner against domestic violence, Ashley Donoghue, and journalist Amy Maguire. A special thanks to both Ashley and Amy for sharing their insights into this very important topic.

And that's the show for now. Join us again next time for more stories from across Indigenous Australia. Speaking Out is produced by Jay McAllister and Mia Hull. And as always, you can find us on the ABC Listen app or on social media via ABC Indigenous, along with our titter show, Away, hosted by Rudy Bremer. I'm Larissa Berendt, and this is Speaking Out.

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Tonight we dedicate this show to the beautiful memories of Myla Hughes and River Higgins. We hold close their family, Sky, Dave, Sunny, our beautiful Pierce, Harley and Rain, and send our deepest love and strength during this heartbreaking time. Myla and River will always be remembered through the love they shared, the laughter they brought, and the footsteps they leave behind their family, community and country. As we gather through music tonight, we honour their spirits, their stories, and the deep connection that continues beyond this life. This next song was one of Myla's favourites, and tonight we play it with love, respect, and remembrance. May the ancestors hold you in the dreaming, little ones, together forever.

0: Well, that was King Brown by Baka. What an awesome tribute. Sophie, thank you very much for that.
1: Oh, you're welcome, bro.
0: And I'm sure they would have definitely appreciated that very much.
1: Well, Myla loved the word boodoo, so that's what a brother told me, so.
0: Sorry for the non-language warning, folks, so yeah. Well, we'll introduce ourselves first. How you going, DJ?
2: Hello, I'm DJ Brewster. Pleasure to be here.
0: And for those who don't know, DJ is one of our fellow hairy man lovers.
1: He is a hairy man.
0: That's another word for Bigfoot, Sasquatch, Nantinak, and the Yowie. Also the Yeren. But yeah, so, and those who listen to Social Change know that we have a Yowie Australian Yowie Research segment where we read out a story that has been told to the research team from a certain area. And why are we going to talk about one from Colo tonight? Sophie?
1: We're going to talk about one from Colo because we dedicated this show to two beautiful kids and they lived in the Hawkesbury district, and Colo is in the Hawkesbury district, so we're trying to keep the first hour in theme with that. And yes, they're beautiful family, and my daughter's boyfriend is that lovely little Pierce, and we've been able to spend... Hello, gorgeous. We've been able to spend the weekend with them, and we've just had such a lovely time, and Pierce asked us to do this. So we're doing this for our little buddy who we love, who he calls me mum-in-law, and I mean, they're 12, so it's very cute, but I just adore them, and so we're trying to bring in some things for them today to bring them a little bit of comfort and know how loved they are. So, yeah, Colo and a little bit of cats as well later on.
0: Oh, yes, we've got some 10 fun facts about, not the big cats. We've done the big cats here on Social Chains. Now we're going to do the little cats, the domesticated cats. And I'm just going to throw one out there right now. All domesticated cats, OG is the... is the Norwegian domesticated cat. That's where it all started.
1: The Norwegian forest cat.
0: The Norwegian forest cat decided that it wanted to be a domesticated and live with humans, and that's where it all started.
1: That's where our little purry friends come from now.
0: And cats were smart enough to know that if they sound like a human baby, they will get looked after and attention.
1: Oh, yeah. And your cat knows that.
2: I did not know that at all.
0: You didn't know that? Yeah. And it's just been handed down ever since. For however, whatever. I know my cat sounds like a human baby because she's non-stop. But anyway, there's my little rant. I mean, I've been ranting a little bit. Maybe we should have a new segment called What Grinds Your Gears? Oh, my goodness. We're getting a phone call from someone. Well, you know what? While we're doing that, we might go to another song, and we'll see what the brother has to say on the other side. What a bit of Bob Marley. Here on Queer Radio, Social Change 97.3 FM.

0: All right. That was Slice of Heaven with the Herbs and Dave Dobbin, and for dedicated to Tum.
1: Our Tum. We Tum, love him.
0: Who is also a Gemini.
1: They're a week apart. Because, my two best friends have the same name and they're a week apart.
0: Yeah, and that's why we're so awesome.
1: You're the Brotherhood of Tims.
0: The Brotherhood of Tims.
1: Yep.
0: I mean, I'd love to meet Tim Cahill, Tim Zoo, Tim Minchin.
1: I have the two best Tims. I don't need to meet them.
0: No, that's
1: the
0: true.
1: Only one I want to meet is Tim Finn.
0: Tim Finn.
1: Tim Finn.
0: Now, before we go on to our next tribute to our, you know, to add on to the beautiful tribute that you did for our peeps, because their favourite, whose favourite animal is this?
1: It was Myla's favourite. And Myla's her brother favorite. Pierce loves cats too.
0: Oh, okay. We were just talking off air about your little one.
1: Uffy. Yeah.
0: And I was saying that DJ sent me a photo of her. So is she grown like, is she now like twice the size of when I saw her? Or?
1: Well, you saw
0: her. I tried to see her in the thing, but I couldn't really.
1: The first time Tim saw her was the week I got her, which she was brand new, like brand spanking new.
0: Is that when she tried to kill my cat?
1: Yeah, yeah, she got it turned into the witch's cat and did that.
0: Yeah, my poor little baby who'd never hurts it wouldn't. Well, she eats cockroaches, but you know.
1: Well, Afi definitely would eat a fly because there was flies at my sister's house and she.
0: Yeah, you can't say that it wouldn't hurt a fly because they
1: did. She messed them up.
0: So she's getting big. She's getting
1: big. She is getting big. She's probably about four times the size of when we got her.
0: Now tell the listeners one of the things that people. Not to turn people off getting a cat, but what's one particular thing that Uffy does very early in the morning?
1: Oh, she bites me.
0: Where?
1: Everywhere. On the feet, on the face.
2: On the nose.
1: On the nose. The way she shows love is she nibbles on my nose. And it's really bad when she's just, she likes fish.
2: And she always does it right after she eats.
1: And so she nibbles on my nose and all I get is the waft of fish. And I have enough wafts of fish in my job. I don't need any more wafts. But yet Afi decides.
0: Oh yeah, because your whole workplace is just waft.
1: I mean, no, it's not that bad. I don't come home smelling like fish. If it's better than the old fish markets.
0: Oh, wait, yeah.
1: So
0: yeah.
1: Much better than the old fish markets. If you haven't been to the new fish markets, by the way, everyone, you should definitely attend and join one of our tours.
0: I've been there like seven times already.
1: Yes, because I got Tim into Ora King salmon.
0: Ora
1: King salmon.
0: Ora King salmon is just the best salmon I've ever tasted, but probably not as good as the Alaskan salmon.
1: I'm sure it's not.
0: But we don't get Alaskan salmon, do we?
1: No.
0: By the time it gets here, it wouldn't be good, would it?
2: It depends on, you can cryovac it and then you add gel packs to the packaging and
0: keep
2: it cold for, and then like if you set up the flights to where it's only like 12 to 18 hours,
0: it would be still all right. Yeah. Okay, all right. Well, I'm definitely want to taste that one day.
2: Give me a few months.
0: Okay.
2: I got you.
0: We're going
2: to ask in halibut as well.
0: We're going to hold DJ to that, everyone. He's going to bring back some salmon.
1: Oh, Mike and Dan have
0: some real salmon.
1: Mike and Dan have already said that they will cry if he doesn't bring it home.
0: Oh, well, now he has to. The pressure's on.
2: We were thinking about maybe organizing a big family meal when I get back and just do Alaskan seafood that I bring back with me.
0: Let's do that.
2: I think it'd be great.
1: Because we can get king crab. King crab.
0: Oh, yes. Look at that.
2: Bring some king crab,
0: crush your finger,
2: and stuff like that.
1: No, not a live one, Tim.
0: Oh, sorry, no.
1: It'll be cooked king crab, Tim.
0: Yes, sorry for
1: that. And we're not eating a Tasmanian king crab. They're $250 a kilo.
0: Holy moly.
1: Yeah. What?
0: Is it the Japanese? No, or the Australian one?
1: The Tasmanian king crab.
0: Tasmanian king, okay.
1: Is, well, the spider crab, I don't think we'd fit in a...
0: No, the spider crab is half the size of this room.
1: It won't fit in a tank.
0: The size of it, you wouldn't be able to fit it in a Toyota Corolla.
2: So not at all.
1: I mean, it would probably be really nice, though.
0: There's something that DJ, off air, we told DJ an interesting fact about the domesticated cat that you, listeners, may or may not know.
1: Because DJ didn't know, I knew.
2: You guys have previous work experience with animals.
0: Well, that's true. That is true.
2: My animals are fishies that I worked with.
0: Yeah, well, Sophie was a handler.
1: I was an animal handler.
0: And I'm just a bloody nerd when it comes to
1: And that's why we're
0: facts.
1: Best friends. That's why we're best friends, Tim.
0: I'm just a nerdy fact person over here. Now, the Norwegian forest cat is the OG of all domesticated cats because one day the Norwegian forest cat decided to go down to the Vikings and say, hey, I'm living in your camp in your village now.
1: I'll eat the mice.
0: That's right. And instead of, you know, the Vikings with their reputation of just killing anything that moves, decided to take on these cats. And they became domesticated. Hence, all your domesticated cats around the world are right now.
1: Yeah, and Freya, the god, had a chariot that was pulled by cats.
0: Oh, there you
1: so
0: go.
1: To them, they would actually gift a cat as a wedding present.
0: Ah.
1: They'd get a kitten for their wedding present.
0: There you go. See, no, the Vikings weren't just all about, you know.
1: I think my Viking. Yeah, no, they didn't do any of that. A Viking.
2: That makes a lot of sense because they're known as great sailors.
0: And that's right.
2: When you're storing food and stuff like that, you might accidentally get some mice or some roaches on there. And you have
0: yes.
2: cats with you hanging out. They take care of all that, and your food gets preserved a lot longer.
0: And that's why a lot of sailors around the world now say that it's good luck to have a cat on your boat, on your
1: yeah.
0: ship. Even the Australian, even the American Navy back in World War II had cats on their boats.
1: Yeah, they had panthers.
0: Because of that reason.
1: Oh, no, yeah. That was the...
0: Well, actually...
2: And they were also sent into the ditches during World War II to keep all the little critters out. And
0: yes.
2: It was also good for the soldiers because they had their cats with them.
0: That's
2: cats
0: right.
1: Soldiers.
0: And now there's a... I don't remember where it is because I obviously wasn't going to talk about it tonight, but we will get to what's the fact, people. There's a jail in America who are using cats as companions in this particular wing. To fellas, whether doesn't matter what crime they've done, you know, hardened criminals who are trying to, you know, better their lives and whatnot, having these cats in their cell, they're allowed to have them in their cell, and they thought it was like, oh, this is not going to go well. Yeah. But these hardened criminals, some of them are the toughest hombres you've ever met in your life, you know, they're sitting on, they've got a cat sitting on their lap, and they're like, oh, you little kid.
1: Who wouldn't? Anyone that doesn't like a cat, I'm sorry if you don't like cats, but... I question that. I question your experiences.
0: So I think the fact that somebody thought of that as therapy for, you know, rehabilitating prisoners, I think,
1: yeah. Yeah, well...
0: especially in America where it's just the whole business. The
1: whole John Maroney, I don't know if they still do it, but they used to do wires at John Maroney that actually have wires care as part of the prison. The inmates were wires carers and they'd rehabilitate animals. I just think that's a wonderful thing because it's giving them something to care about. A lot of people inside don't have someone to care about or something to care about. So
0: exactly.
1: By giving them something, it gives them a chance. It's beautiful.
0: That's right.
1: It's a wonderful thing.
0: So what the facts? 10 fun facts about domesticated cats. Number one, only 20% of orange cats are female. I knew this.
1: Yeah,
0: I'm
1: I knew
0: sure
1: that
0: you
1: too.
0: Guys knew this as well. Female cats have 2 X chromosomes. While a male cat has 1 X chromosome and 1 Y chromosome, color in cats is mostly related to the sex because the gene causing color is on the X chromosome. Because a male cat has only 1 X gene, if that X chromosome has the orange gene, he will be orange. This means that if an orange female cat has a litter of kittens, all the males will be orange regardless of their dad's color. Wow.
1: Wow.
0: But a female cat will only be orange if both of those X chromosomes carry the orange color. Wow. Meaning both parents must be orange to create an orange female cat. I did not know that part. Did not know. We don't actually know what percentage of cats are orange, but there are estimates of somewhere between 2 to 5% of all cats. So if your kitty is an orange female, she belongs to an elite club. VIP.
1: Well, my cat's Calico, and she's part of an elite club.
0: Is she Calico?
1: Yeah, she's a muted Calico is the colour for her.
0: I thought she was tabby.
1: No, she doesn't have the proper... She's tortoiseshell. She doesn't... She's got tortoiseshell markings, and then she's got white, and that makes her a Calico cat.
0: Well, your mate Danarski said that my cat is a Turkish van.
1: I think she is, especially with that spotty bum.
0: And Izzy would know that too, wouldn't he? Because that makes Mao...
1: Well, that's how he justifies Mao. Because he wanted a good one, and he doesn't think that rescue cats are good ones, which is wrong. That's very wrong.
0: Crystal's a good one. But
2: our cats are all rescue cats.
1: That's right. Yeah, my cats have always been rescue cats, and they're brilliant. I've never bought a designer cat.
0: Yeah, well, I mean, my cat's not exactly the most affectionate cat, but
1: but she's the sweet.
0: Oh, she is the sweet.
1: She's the sweet.
0: All right, number 2, cats have fewer taste buds than dogs or people. Cats have about 473 taste buds, which is far fewer than people. We have 9,000. Dogs have 1,700. Cats can taste savory. Oh, that's why they're not that fussy. My cat isn't. But cats can taste savory, salty, bitter, and sour flavors, but they don't taste sweets. I'm not going to give my cat sweets anyway. But don't be too sad that your cat kitty can't taste ice cream. Why the hell? Anyway, as obligate carnivores, they're happy to stick to eating meat. Why would you give a cat ice cream?
1: I've never given my
2: probably
1: cat ice cream.
2: The milk and something.
0: Oh, like the milk. The I don't get my cat milk either.
1: No, Uffy will have. Uffy likes fish, and no wonder she likes fish because it's salty.
0: Yeah, actually, I haven't tried my cat on fish yet.
1: You should give her a nice.
0: I'll just
1: salmon and mackerel.
0: Those organic treats had dried fish in it, and she liked those. So.
1: Yeah, well, maybe you're gonna have to get her some more because it's good for her coat.
0: That's true. And, well, yes.
1: We're adding to this, by the way, by sharing this.
0: No,
1: we're
0: that's
1: adding
0: right.
1: To the
0: no,
1: fun
0: you're
1: facts.
0: Correct. It's actually very good. 3, cats don't get cavities. This doesn't mean that cats don't get dental disease. In fact, up to 90% of cats more than 4 years or older, yeah, great, have dental problems.
1: Get it to the vet.
0: Damn it. However, they don't get the types of cavities that people do, in part because of the pointed shape of the cat's teeth compared to the flat teeth of humans. Instead, cats get feline resorptive lesions in which the, that doesn't sound good, in which the dentin wears away, leaving them with a painful mouth. Cats also get gingivitis, stomatitis, and periodontal disease.
1: I bet the ginger cats get the worst gingivitis.
0: Dental disease is not just painful; it can shorten the life of a cat. Keep up with their regular toothbrushing. And I don't brush anyway. Cat-friendly toothpaste and schedule dental cleaning as recommended.
1: You better start brushing your cat's teeth.
0: She's 4 years old now, so I'm better start doing
1: yeah,
0: that.
1: Yeah, better get those dental. Okay. Ears, sometimes she gets smelly breath too, Tim. God.
0: Here's my favorite one. Many cats get the zoomies after using the litter box. It's true. Think of it as sort of a victory lap. Lots of cats will run like crazy after using the litter pan for a bowel movement. But sometimes they'll run away from the box if the experience was uncomfortable, such as if they were constipated or swelling in the gastrointestinal or urinal tract. Gee, this is like a medical bloody episode. If your cat shows any unusual bathroom habits, discuss these zoomies with your veterinarian. But for most cats, post-pooping zoomies are just a way to celebrate a job well done. So maybe next time I do a number 2, I should run around the house.
1: Yes.
0: A
2: victory lap, you know?
0: Number
2: go
0: 2.
2: Go right outside of your apartment and just do a lap around the building.
1: And then
2: just
1: meow at all the doors. Yeah. Like, guys, I pooed. Guys.
0: Hurrah. And she does. She does do that after a poo. Anyway. Number 5, cat whiskers are as sensitive as human fingers. I knew this one. Cat whiskers are thicker and coarser than regular fur and have roots that are 3 times deeper. They are strategically located on the cat's face to provide sensory equipment to help guide a cat through the day, aiding vision and helping the cat to navigate, much like antennae on insects. Although the number of whiskers vary by breed, most cats have 12 whiskers arranged in 4 rows on each cheek. These whiskers are very sensitive, and this part of the face also contains small glands that smell like your cat. This is one reason many cats love to have their faces rubbed.
1: Oh, yeah, that makes sense.
0: There you go. Number 6, cats are nearsighted but see great in the dark. This is all thanks to those sensitive whiskers. Compared to humans, cats are nearsighted because their eyes are so large and placed so forward on their face. In fact, they can't focus on anything less than 1 foot in front of them. This is where the whiskers come into play, as they can swing the whiskers forward to feel in front of them. However, they make up for this nearsightedness with an excellent ability to see in the dark. Cats have extra dark specializing cells called rods and a reflective mirror called a tapetum in the back of their eye. These work together so cats can see light at 8 times dimmer illumination than you can.
1: Ooh.
0: Number 7, cats have the same number of brain cells in their cerebral cortex as brown bears. What?
2: Interesting.
0: Wow. Even though a bear's brain is 10 times bigger than a cat's brain, cats have the same number of information processing cells. The cerebral cortex of a bear has 251 million cells, while a tabby has about 51 million cells, while a tabby has 250 million. This still pales in comparison to humans. However, we have up to 26 billion cells in our cerebral cortex. If you're interested to see what an orca has. Because their brains are bigger than
2: ours.
0: Well,
2: just think if the cat was the same size as the human, how much more they'd have.
0: Oh, yeah. That's true.
2: Because there'd be more area for, there'd be more.
0: That's right. Number 8, cats use declaws to help them grip. The declaw is a tiny little claw found up here on the inner wrist of the cat's The one that is hard to clip. I haven't clipped any of my cats. Am I a terrible cat owner? No. And that overgrows very quickly. Technically, the dew claw is very similar to the human thumb, mm-hmm. although it isn't opposable. But cats can use it very effectively to grip onto a tree when climbing or hold onto prey when hunting. Declaws on cats rarely cause problems, but they will sometimes overgrow. And if they're not trimmed regularly, in most cases, it isn't necessary to surgically remove a cat's declaw. And like all other cat's claws, it serves a function that your cat would miss if it wasn't there. Number 9, the adorable paunch on a cat's belly is also found on lions and tigers. That swinging, dangling pouch that looks like their marsupials on a cat's belly is actually a normal structure found in all cats, wild and domestic. However, it's important to tell... I'm pretty sure cheetahs don't have it there. It's important to tell the difference between a normal pouch and a big fat pad. Thinking about Crystal. Anyway, associated...
1: I was going to say, look, it's normal,
0: Tim. I'll just say it's normal. Associated with obesity, don't worry, your veterinarian will tell you if your cat is overweight. Okay.
2: He's like, I'm not taking her. I'm not taking her.
0: He's
2: going to give me a bad
1: information. We'll get fat shamed.
0: Holy crap.
1: Your cat will get fat shamed.
0: I'll get Dr. Chris Brown to what he says. There are several thoughts as to why cats get these pouches. Some think that it's a padded layer meant to protect the internal organs during a fight, probably. Mm. The pouch may also simply provide some extra skin that lets them wildly spread their legs when running, or because wild cats tend to eat a lot when they catch prey, it might just be room to expand after a large meal. Whatever the reason, it certainly is a cute part of your cat.
1: I love going to Uffy and scratching her belly and the way a pooch goes. So cute.
0: Touch Crystal's belly and she goes...
1: Oh, not Uffy. She's...
0: No, she doesn't like the belly.
2: She'll, like, lay there and...
0: Really?
2: Yes.
0: No, Crystal's... Yeah. Not
2: Unless it's, like, around 1 midnight or 1 in the morning then she's in attack mode. Yeah. She'll lay there and she'll be like, come on. That's what I'm talking about.
0: All right. Last but not least, number 10, cats. The scratch furniture. That scratch furniture are often marking their territory. Cats have a tiny scent gland on their feet, and when they scratch furniture, they leave just a little bit of their smell on it. This tells other cats that this sofa is in my territory, and these people are my people. Keep away. So, Uffy, you belong to Uffy, DJ and Sophie.
1: Yeah, we do.
2: When I let her out of the bag earlier, after we got back, she went straight to her tower, and she just started. And I was like, she's home. She knows it.
0: Yeah, yeah. This is my house. Additionally, shredded corners of a couch or chair, which she has done to my IKEA lounge, by the way.
1: Oh, God. At least it's not anything more than IKEA, too. Oh, the IKEA lounge.
0: Damn it.
1: Bloody hell.
0: I know.
1: If it was like a designer brand, I'd be understanding why you just said it like that.
2: Like,
1: but IKEA? Oh, my God.
2: Over there. My IKEA lounge. Anything but my IKEA lounge, Crystal.
1: IKEA! It's Scandinavian!
0: Which I did not pay for, but I...
2: it took me 3 days to put together because there was 500 screws.
0: You know who paid for it?
1: Who?
0: My AA sponsor.
1: Nice. Good old AA.
0: Anyway, that's what happens when you get sober. All right.
1: Get sober all.
0: So although you don't want your cat destroying your furniture, the scratching is a signal that they love you. Oh, really?
2: Aww.
0: Okay.
1: Oh, yell at her again.
0: Damn it. One step to teaching your cat not to ruin your furniture is to provide them with a large, sturdy cat tree or scratching post.
1: Or carpet.
0: Or the mat, which you bought. Yes. They're allowed to mark. If possible, place it near the favourite forbidden piece of furniture.
1: That's what we did when we were living together, Tim.
0: This way, but it was a bit late then. It was already. Anyway, this way they have something. Actually, you know what? And that finishes 10 fun facts about the domesticated cats. But that actually, when you bought that mat, she hasn't scratched anything else.
1: No, because it's her mat and she loves it. I bought the mat because there was nothing.
0: There was
1: just tired.

0: tails. Wooden and I'm floor, like, this cat, floor. Yeah, wooden floor. And this cat, the cats need something to sit on, something cozy, you know. Yeah. And she had beds, but it wasn't enough for her.
1: Yeah.
0: So I bought a mat from Kmart, cheap mat from Kmart. And this cat was just
2: Shout out to Kmart and their cheap mats.
0: Yeah, exactly, exactly.
1: Good cheap mats too.
0: But great cheap mats. And she just started enjoying it straight away. And I'm like, look, Tim, she needed a mat. And then she would get angry at us if we stood on the mat. It was just tiles.
1: Wooden
0: and I'm
1: floor,
0: like, this cat,
1: floor.
0: Wooden floor. And this cat, the cats need something to sit on, something cozy, you know.
1: Yeah.
0: And she had beds, but it wasn't enough for her.
1: Yeah.
0: So I bought a mat from Kmart, cheap mat from Kmart. And this cat was just
2: Shout out to Kmart and their cheap mats.
0: Yeah, exactly, exactly.
1: Good cheap mats too.
0: But great cheap mats. And she's just...

0: She's a possessive woman.
1: I told you, Demandel. Her, so my cat's full name is Crystal Charlotte Demandel Gray.
0: What? Crystal Charlotte.
2: What? That's a unique name. Yeah. You have a dog that has a unique name?
0: My dog is, her name is Bindi Lou, but when she's, she has to have a noble name, so her name is Lady Benifred Louise Spotty Bottom the Third.
1: Right. What about Affy? Has she got?
0: Her name is Afina Elise. Because Jackson Elise. Wanted to call her Elise, like Fur Elise.
1: Oh.
0: And it just didn't suit her, so her name is Afina Elise.
1: Wow. Mm. Well, on that face, we're going to go to a song, Anxiety from Daichi. And when we get back, we're going to, a couple of songs, and we'll talk more about, something. But in the meanwhile, Cowboys are beating the Roosters. And so shout out to my cousin, Reese and Letitia, who are Roosters fans.
0: Oh, and T.
1: I'll be like.
0: And Tanya Shackleton.
1: And T and Tristan. I'll be like, uh-huh. Anyway, you listen to Crew Radio 93.7 FM, live and deadly.

0: idea what we're talking about.
1: All right, so that was Natural Mystic. No, you don't want to hear what we're...
2: Watch it back.
1: Natural, well, especially you can't talk about it now. Natural Mystic, Bob Marley, folks. Now,
2: what are you
0: we're just continuing on the conversation.
1: And
0: this got really deep.
1: And moving right along.
3: Oh,
1: yeah. That's going to be a special Patreon. That's going to be a R-rated Patreon. Sorry, folks. We've lost contact with one of our.
3: Melancholy was a place to be.
1: You stop?
2: Yeah, but you don't keep talking about it.
1: Until we're back on the radio now. Anyway, following on with the tradition, a bit of tradition, with tribute and tradition, of course.

0: 1997, Collo River, New South Wales. I was in National Park of Collo River several years ago and had an encounter with what I believe was an owl. I was with a friend rallying two cars after hours at around 11 p.m. when one of the cars came off to the road and into a clearing. I drove the car down, car two down a small embankment, and was signaled by my friend Nav to stop where I was. He was stuck in the mud. The rear of the car one was the closest to the tree line, and car two was facing it about 4 meters away. Headlights and headlight to headlight. Both cars had the engines running. We tried to get car one out to no avail and made a lot of noise in the process. We heard something large coming around in the bush and turned the engines off. It sounded as big as a horse and it was clearing a path through the thick bush straight towards us, and as it got closer, we clearly hear footsteps with twigs and sticks breaking with each step. I honestly thought it could be a man judging by the footsteps, although I recall thinking it was odd that he didn't use the road, which was at the same angle as the path it was making. After a few minutes, it reached the tree line and stopped. We could not see it as it was just behind the tree line, in the shadow of a car one from car two's headlights being shone onto it. It watched us for a few moments and then I spoke to it. Our car's stuck in the mud, mate. Can you give us a hand? Nothing. It was just kept watching us and we didn't know what was going on. Then it started to growl and we realised it was not a man. It was a very low growl and we were asking each other, what the is that? We both decided to get some weapons as we were still quite brave at this point. I had a steering wheel locked
1: and
0: Nav had
1: a
0: heavy end
1: of a two-piece snooker cube.
0: Yeah, the big. While it was still growing, I said, Nav, I'm going to throw the club lock at it.
1: Yeah, that's right.
0: And Nav said, no, don't do that. As soon as it could have, as soon as it could see, we were brandishing weapons in our hands. It started growling louder and louder until it started to howl, scream the loudest noise I've ever heard. We were so scared at this point, I thought it was.
1: Well, look us up on Facebook.
0: This thing was going to maul us both to death.
2: New studio.
0: It was shaking trees in front of it and continued one single howl for what seemed like a
2: future start.
0: It had a huge lung capacity to be able to keep it
2: supported dry
0: up for so long.
2: www.kuriradio.com.
0: We were practically right next to each other and could not move due to our friend how frightened we were.
2: Celebrating 25 years.
0: It stopped howling, screaming, and continued to growl, and then the most terrifying thing happened. I still get chills.
3: For 25 years, Kuri
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0: from memory,
3: been powered
0: I think
3: by
0: we both
3: community,
0: at this point,
3: culture,
0: I'm positive,
3: and the voices of our
0: it
3: people.
0: Moved left.
3: Were you a
0: it
3: past
0: moved left down
3: member,
0: the tree line and it covered about 10,
3: member,
0: 15 metres in an
3: volunteer,
0: instant.
3: It
0: stopped,
3: presenter,
0: screamed again, although
3: part
0: it,
3: of the Kuri Radio
0: not as long as the initial one, and
3: years,
0: then ran further away.
3: We'd love
0: we heard
3: to
0: it
3: hear
0: splash
3: from
0: several
3: you
0: times into water.
3: We've got some
0: while
3: special news to
0: nothing
3: share.
0: We both
3: and
0: got
3: we
0: in our cars and got out of
3: Kuri Radio.
0: I suffered from shock that night, and it took quite
3: moment
0: a few years for those things
3: get
0: to,
3: in touch
0: clear
3: today
0: as,
3: via
0: to be
3: info
0: as clear
3: at
0: as they are today. I feel it was a territorial threat.
3: Kuri
0: we were
3: Radio.
0: To
3: fear
0: celebrating
3: made it appear, 25
0: we were standing
3: years
0: our ground
3: with
0: and
3: you
0: decided to
3: for 25 more.
0: Well, there you go.
3: Do you run a business, support
0: I mean,
3: community
0: again,
3: enterprise,
0: you know, I keep
3: or have a
0: that
3: passion
0: not,
3: for entrepreneurship?
0: Kuri
3: Radio
0: really,
3: 93.7 FM is looking for presenters and contributors for a new business program.
0: And that just proves it.
3: Spotlight.
0: You know, they had webs
3: Indigenous
0: in their hands.
3: Business,
0: it could have went
3: local
0: south
3: success
0: very
3: stories,
0: quickly, but it didn't.
3: Financial knowledge,
4: yeah, they didn't
3: employment
4: try
3: pathways,
0: no,
3: and community opportunities.
0: Just say, hey,
3: no radio experience.
0: In his way, you know.
3: That's
0: yowling,
3: okay.
0: Yelling and growling.
3: Training
0: and
3: will be provided.
0: Don't do it.
3: Yeah. Be part of community
0: oh
3: radio and help
0: like,
3: inspire
0: yeah, don't
3: the next
0: that
3: generation
0: like
3: of business
0: at
3: leaders.
0: The, well,
3: to get involved, email info at kuriradio.com today.
0: Wow. Yeah.
3: Kuri Radio,
4: 93.7
3: FM.
4: Bigfoot doesn't
3: putting the spirit
4: me
3: back into Sydney.
0: Yeah, that's right.
5: That's crazy that how they're sitting there trying to get out of the

0: Yeah,
1: yeah, yeah,
0: exactly.
1: That was like a number one, like.
2: Yeah.
0: You're in territory.
3: Yeah. My brother.
4: Well, that's right. I mean,
3: yeah, wait a minute. How many people in this room?
4: 100%.

0: Yeah, so what do we got coming up? We got, oh, let's check the NRL. Let's see who won. Oh, it's 12-18. Everyone knows that I dislike the Roosters.
1: On your cows.
0: 18-12, the cows. And you got to remember, the Cowboys don't have their halfback. He's injured. He's out for season. He's out for Origin 1 and 2. He's a halfback for Queensland.
1: Oh, excellent.
0: Tom Dearden and and someone who's wearing a maroon shirt right now. Anyway.
1: I've also got blue on. Blue on.
0: Yeah. Oh, okay.
1: I didn't swear.
0: I'm just saying. All right, you're listening to Crew Radio 93.7 FM, live and deadly.

0: Well, that was The Reset, folks.
1: That was A Reset.
0: The Green Hand Band. I'm not too dusty, those Green Hand Band.
1: Look, I like to say, who's this idiot when
0: yeah,
1: they
0: I know.
1: Play?
0: Yeah,
1: but
0: I
1: can sing all their songs, and Tim always gets really excited when
0: because
1: I sing
0: there's
1: all
0: not
1: their
0: many
1: songs.
0: People that can do that.
1: I do. I go to all their. I look like their groupie. I've been accused of being the groupie.
0: Yeah.
1: And I very very quickly change. Tell them no, I'm not a groupie. I'm a chick of the band. It's very different.
0: That's right.
1: Yes, I'm the chick of the band.
0: Chick of the band.
1: I am the chick of the band.
0: The merch person.
1: I am the merch lady.
0: Yes. Merch lady, and well, DJ, you've heard our music.
2: I have, but not live yet.
0: Oh, you haven't done it?
2: No, I've been doing carpentry.
1: You've been overseas as well.
2: And overseas whenever you play.
0: Oh, and
2: because when I went to New Zealand, I believe you guys played, and then when I was in Bali,
0: and we're gonna, our next gig is in July 9th, and you're going to be.
2: I'm going to be in Alaska.
0: Anyway. Could we live stream it somehow?
2: But I would like before I leave,
1: FaceTime.
2: Purchase some CDs so that way I can rock it on the boat while we're catching fish. And actually, probably
0: any shirts?
2: Yeah, absolutely.
0: That'd be amazing.
1: You
0: if you could do that.
2: Then I'll take selfies wherever I travel, and then I'll tag it and tag the band.
1: See, you can have someone on it in all around.
0: Buy one for Keith.
2: Yeah, I'll give them. Yeah, we'll rock them together. I'll
1: what
2: get
1: about
2: one for Guy?
1: Guy
2: too.
0: And the bear guard?
1: Yeah. And Kyle.
0: And Kyle. Yeah, and Kyle. The guy.
2: Guy, Mike, yeah.
1: Guy, Kyle, and Keith are getting free green hands.
0: Yes. What's the guy who did the Sierra sounds? Get one for
2: Ron Moore.
0: Ronnie. Yeah. Yeah, that'd be great. Now,
1: you can wear your Green Hand Band to England.
2: I will.
1: And
0: wear
1: it at the convention.
2: Yes,
1: and then we will have had Green Hand Band worn on the fishing boat, Green Hand Band worn
0: England.
1: On the convention, and Green
0: convention.
1: Hand Band worn on Hollywood film sets.
2: You know what I'm going to have to do also?
0: Oh, yes, Tim. Yes.
2: I'm going to have to get some merch from Kyle as well, because he's got a wonderful business called Kenai Backcountry Adventures.
1: You ever go to Alaska?
2: He takes you hiking on glaciers and camping. And he takes you camping with the grizzlies, too.
1: Anyone want to go to Alaska? Check out
2: Kyle's
1: business.
2: So he's got some really nice merchandise. He's got nice shirts and jumpers and hats.
0: I'd love a hat or a shirt with a grizzly
2: on it. I'll get both, because you can give both to Kyle. It'll be an exchange.
1: Yeah, just swap them.
2: A cultural exchange.
0: Yeah.
1: Merch exchange.
2: Yeah.
0: Merch exchange. All right. That sounds good. Now, total different tack to where we're going. I don't know if you guys, I don't think you guys watch the news much, yeah? Is that correct?
1: Look, I get too traumatized by the news.
0: Mm-hmm.
1: I'm too sensitive.
0: And as do a lot of people, obviously, I love, is love politics the word? Anyway, I watch politics since I was six. Anyway, and recently, and especially when, forget about all the not so good stuff like war and poverty for the moment, currently, as you know, as our listeners have heard us say before, that I'm a member of CE5, which of now you are too.
1: Yes,
0: member
1: yes,
0: of
1: I
0: CE5,
1: am.
0: Close Encounters of the Fifth Kind, created by our Lord and Saviour, Dr. Stephen Greer. That's what we call our Lord
1: we
0: and Saviour.
1: We call him the Lord and Saviour because, he's returned.
0: And he has been advising presidents since Clinton on UFO disclosure.
1: We love him.
0: They came out in the 90s in the press conference and wanted to disclose all this information about that, certain governments, not just the US government, have been keeping secret. And not even the government. It's above the government. So, anyway, recently, the Trump administration, on the advice of Dr. Stephen Greer and a few others, have released several documents. The Pentagon themselves have released several documents of UFO disclosure showing craft, showing aliens, like beings, some being interviewed. And
1: aliens being interviewed.
0: Yeah, yeah. It's on disclosure. There's also beings being interviewed on drstephengreers.com website as well. Being interviewed in deep state, these sites, these black sites.
1: Jeez
0: So this is actually public knowledge now, folks.
1: Fabulous.
0: So DJ, did you ever think, coming from the North Americas, did you ever think that the government would finally release something like this?
2: Finally releasing.
0: Well,
2: no, I never would have thought.
0: You never would have thought, yeah.
2: Where I grew up, it was in the woods, and we had mountains and ocean, and we would see weird stuff sometimes.
0: Mm.
2: And you kind of didn't want to talk about it, like when you went to the city, because you didn't want to be considered a crazy. But my father,
0: mm-hmm.
2: was a captain of the Tin Hat Committee in the, back when I grew up.
0: I'm with them.
2: And he would tell me about all these things, and I'd just be like, oh, it's,
0: and you were like,
2: I was just like, yeah, whatever, like, right on, Dad. And and a lot of the stuff now, after his, after he passed away, it's like, I wish he would have been around to see all this stuff come forward now. Like,
0: oh, yes.
2: Because he's just like...
0: He would have been like...
2: yeah, he'd have been like, I told you.
0: And it's like, you. Us tin... Because I'm tin, fat, tin hat
2: wearing
0: as well. We all are, right? But it, don't you feel like a little... And your dad would probably feel a bit... what's the word? Vindicated.
2: Yeah, like, I was like, just going to say, like, fulfilled. Like,
0: no, I don't want to say I told you so.
2: Yeah.
0: Like when I was talking to my whānau about this years ago, you know, some of them were like, "Oh yeah," like the teacher was like, "Oh yeah," you know, she was with me. But most of my family and friends were like, "Yeah, Tim, whatever." You know what I mean? Like, yeah. You know, but you know, and to make it double bad, yes, go to Cowboys. To make it doubly bad was that I was pretty much an alcoholic back then, so even less likely to want to talk to someone who's, well, you're drunk and you're off your head on something. So you know, when you talk about, you know, certain false flag incidents and which I won't go into right now, and UFOs and aliens been coming here for thousands of years, like you know, it's like now I'm like
2: yeah, and this is like definitely like stuff that he used to like talk about, and then like government conspiracies and stuff like that. It's like, no, it's all real. It's like, I was in Vietnam. There's a lot of stuff that,
0: like back when the Phoenix, Arizona lights, if anyone remembers those, from the early 90s,
2: like 93 or something,
0: it was this giant sort of like, you know, boomerang shaped craft just sitting there for days on end, mm-hmm. and during the daytime it was invisible because birds were seen flying into it. And anyway, when it lit up and the government and all that, and they made a funny thing about it, they did a press conference with someone dressed as an alien and they were laughing and carrying on about all the thousands of people. The whole of Phoenix had seen these, but they were making out that everyone was crazy, right? Yeah. They were saying to Phoenix, no, you're all crazy. Now they're going, okay, so yes, that was a real craft. You know what I mean? Like, you just rubbish your whole town, city, mm-hmm. saying that they're all crazy back in those days, and now look at you. I'm like, you know what I mean?
2: Remember,
0: like,
2: when Men in Black came out?
0: Yes.
2: The neuralizer and everything. My dad was like, they're like,
0: they're showing us.
2: It to you softly. They're showing so us. When they actually do it, it'll be desensitized, and it won't be like, oh my God, it'll be like, cool.
0: They're showing us.
2: Right on, like. Okay, well, Marvel's real, you know? Yeah, Star Trek's real.
0: Well, the best way to do it was E.T., right?
2: Oh, yeah.
0: Because that was soft, and because E.T. was fine. And there is a species that looks like that. And actually, I don't know if Star Wars fans would probably know, but in the Clone Wars, in the early 2000s of Star Wars movies.
2: In the Senate?
0: Yeah, the Senate. There's a group that, like, every species of the Senate is represented, and there's a group of E.T.s. There.
2: I remember that.
0: Yes.
2: It all stuck with me ever since I saw it. 'Cause I was like, I was a kid when it came out.
0: E.T. Yeah, so that was nice, softly, but then when Alien came out, not so softly, you know, coming out of
1: here. Well, that's preparing for the invasion theory, isn't it?
0: So the reason why we're talking about this tonight is Dr. Stephen Greer, when he was advising Trump and all the others from Clinton all the way to Trump, he specifically said... And all of them said this at the start, but some of them have veered off to this other way because they're making lots of money. He specifically said they're not going to come here as an alien. They're not going to invade us, because if they wanted us gone, we'd gone a long time ago with their technology.
1: Mm-hmm.
2: Yeah.
0: They want to make peaceful contact in 2027, which is just around the corner. So don't fall for the fake alien false flag invasion thing. Because a lot of those UFOs, Stephen Greer states, reverse engineered man-made craft. The Phoenix, Arizona one was not one of those. So that's why, you know, as a CE5 ambassador, I have been, you know, they've been calling for volunteers to raise awareness around about what's going on. I don't know, it can be confronting for some people, especially, you know.
1: I don't know why it's confronting, because it's comforting to me to know that I'm not just a rock in space.
0: You got to remember, there's a lot of different types of religions and spiritualities that believe that that story is that story.
1: Yeah,
0: and it doesn't have aliens in it. You know what I'm saying? Yeah. So we got to. That's why they're going to do this very softly and very slowly, and approach so that you know people can get their heads around it. But the Bible has got stories of things and craft in it. The Quran has. The Torah has.
1: Bibles
2: and stuff, they make it sound like they're... I mean, you look at it's the angels. Hieroglyphics.
0: The Book of Enoch.
2: Even the hieroglyphics.
1: That's what Mike was talking about.
2: They have giant beings from the sky.
0: Yeah, the Bhagavad Gita, the ancient texts of India, and all got the Vimanas. They're flying craft.
2: And then all the native tribes in America, they all have their version of the star people. And
0: we call it the sky people. Yeah, yeah. And beings from... like Bayami looks like a being. And I truly believe that,
1: 100%,
0: too.
1: 100%. 100% Bayami looks like
0: a being. They came down and we believe that that's who created, you know, the rainbow serpent. You know, it's all connected. It's all connected. So it doesn't have to be separate. You can still be a Christian and a Muslim, and that shouldn't affect you. But I understand why people would be like, you know what I'm saying?
2: Yeah.
0: So that's why we got to that's why we don't want to, we want to make people understand, help people to understand, but also not discard what they believe. You know what I'm saying? Because that will just turn people away.
1: Yeah.
0: And
1: everyone needs something to believe in.
0: Yeah. But, you know, for us tin foil hat wearing people,
2: well, that's the crazy thing, though, is about like all these religions. They all have like very similar stories.
0: Yes,
2: but they all are like, it makes so much sense that it coming from the skies. I mean, fallen angels were, alien species, and Nephilims are hybrids, right?
0: That's right.
2: And there we go. Like, what?
0: That's exactly right.
1: There's actually theories. I don't know where it comes from because I haven't researched it enough. But there's theories that some people, like ancient people, believed that people with red hair were aliens.
0: Oh yes. Well, it's
2: amazing. Then you got to think about like the giants too. Even in the biblical texts and everything, they're all like fallen or kids of Nephilims, and or of fallen angels, and like thinking about like all like David and Goliath, like. How did Goliath become so big? It was probably a hybrid.
0: Yeah, the Nephilim, yeah.
2: Yeah.
0: Oh, the Anunnaki and the... Yep. Yeah, that's right. So, and then Bigfoot is actually in that story.
2: Really?
0: Because as according to Bashar, Bigfoot, the being that we know as Bigfoot, has always been here. And Bigfoot had evolved into what it is now. If the Anunnaki hadn't have came here looking for gold and hadn't spliced, say, Homo erectus with some of the DNA which created us, then we would have just evolved into a Bigfoot without an Anunnaki.
2: Why did they come and interfere?
0: Yeah, I wanted to be a Bigfoot.
1: I want to be a
2: three quarters there.
0: Yeah. Why can I be 7 foot tall and...
2: powerful, peaceful, and majestic living in the woods?
0: Yeah.
1: They're
0: on such a frequency where they can just move into the dream time.
2: Yeah.
0: In and out of special trees, which we talk about as well.
1: Yeah,
0: which
1: you guys talk about as well.
2: Doctor Strange.
0: Yeah, just
2: create a portal.
0: That's right. And they do that normally now, so they evolved to that. But we were stopped by many things. Our pineal gland got calcified and all sorts of stuff. But that's
2: how much of the brain do we use?
0: Well, you know, mate,
2: about
0: 10%,
2: right?
0: That's what they're saying.
2: What if we crack in the other 90, then we'd be on...
0: We can still raise our vibration. We just need to do it as a whole.
1: Yeah.
0: And I think Bigfoot can help us. Those beings are going to come, they're going to help us. And we just got to break away from this system of war and poverty and bullshit that we're just driving this humanity into the ground, off the cliff, you know, if we don't change. So that's another reason why we do all this stuff. We're not just kooky tin foil hat wearing people. It's all for a reason. It's all for a bigger reason. And that's why we met.
1: Yeah.
0: It's all for the same reason. Literally. Everything's connected.
1: Well, Tim, the day that you and I were put in that room with no windows and we got in that golf buggy and started talking about crystals and then Bigfoot and then aliens.
0: It's just gone from there.
1: Then we realized, did we just become best friends?
0: And, you know, the freak, you know how there's always freaky tales about how people met with the Alaska killer Bigfoot. We had advertised this job for this person, two people actually, during COVID. Well, and then COVID hit. So me and Liz thought, oh, well, they're not going to stick around. They're going to get other jobs. Nope. Somebody stuck around.
1: I kept emailing. I'm like, please give me this job.
0: And Liz came to me once and she goes, Tim, there's one person that's still keen. I'm like, what? It's like been how long? 6 to 12 months or something. No, she's still emailing me. And so I guess we're going to bring her in. And here we are. The rest is history.
1: Every job I've had that I had that feeling with, I've met amazing people.
0: Yeah.
1: So my Taronga job, I met Les McLeod.
0: Oh,
1: and
0: yeah.
1: And that was definitely a big factor in my life of getting to know Uncle Les.
0: Yeah, yeah.
1: And then I went to Barangaroo and met my soulmate over here. And then I went to the fish markets, and those three that I work with at the fish markets are as crazy as me, and it's just brilliant. Like, we're brilliant. And I got, like, I love Dan, but I couldn't put him in the same category as Tim. Tim and me we're just kindred spirits. But Dan and I have got this camaraderie that is just brilliant. And I'm sure it's that, like, I get spiritual emails about jobs. I don't know what it is, but I do. And I get spiritual emails in any way because I was adamant that I was going to email you. So Tim's like, what are you doing? I'm like, I'll do this one. Because he always reached out to the other ones. Now, Tim, who's better at reaching out? Clearly me.
0: Yeah.
1: Clearly me.
0: It's always, no, so the stories to how people meet, that in itself could be, like we were talking earlier about the story of you guys meeting, how that could be turned into a movie, just to refresh people. Sophie and I were binge-watching Bigfoot documentaries. And we got sick of Prime for a little bit, so we decided to go on, which one?
1: HBO,
0: and then we'll go on through. All right, you pick one. And Sophie and Alaskan Killer Bigfoot came along. And, she was getting a bit of a spidey senses were going off. She was getting a vibe, and I'm like, no, we're not watching that. And you're like, why? I was like, it's not a killer. They're not killers.
1: I'm like, there's natives in a ghost town. What's wrong with you? This is everything in it. There's everything in it, Tim. And then he's like, no. I'm like, just put one.
0: So somehow she convinced me.
1: Because I always watched what you wanted to watch. No. I always did. I was like, let me have one, Tim.
0: Yes.
1: I never ask to watch something.
0: Gee,
1: I never ask. I always just watch what you want to watch.
0: That's true. So yes. I said, all right. And then it turned out it was awesome.
1: Yeah, it was really good.
0: And then through that, we saw a guy.
1: It was real big and strong. Cook pretty good.
0: DJ and Keith and the bear guard.
1: Kyle. Me and my buddy Kyle.
0: Guy.
2: My
0: and then one of the legendary Bigfoot researchers happened to come on there and show his Sierra sounds.
2: Ron Moorhead.
0: Oh, my God. I'm like, Ron Moorhead?
2: Okay. I was out there like, he's coming in on a helicopter. And like, I was like, what?
1: Then he's like, oh, no, Ron Moorhead comes in. It must be good. I'm like, stuff you, Tim. Can't even go by my judgment. You're like, Ron Moorhead. This could be good.
0: But we got the man right next to us. But just refresh the listeners what that doco started out to be.
2: So that doco, it started off to be like, I'm from a small village called Nunwalloc. There's about 200 people there. And the village is expanding. There's more kids being born than people are dying. So it's a good problem to have.
0: Yeah.
2: Because the rest of the world is kind of going on the negative.
0: Well, same with Australia at the moment. Yeah.
2: And so we got 200 people and we got about 50 houses. And it gets a little crammed in there sometimes. Mm. And they only have a big enough water supply system to, feed everybody.
0: Yep.
2: And so one of the elders was like, hey, we still have, our tribe still has this land that they abandoned, about 75, 80 years ago. And So I've always heard stories about it and told not to go there. Mm. But the opportunity came up after COVID to go down and cook for the cast and crew. Mm. I didn't want to be on camera. They saw my beard and my long hair and they're like, no, you're on camera. And so we went down to go make sure we had supply of water, make sure there's still fish and berries and, you know, make sure it's safe. They're like, you know, go down for 40 days and, you know, nothing comes and attacks you or, you know, tries to, you know, it's probably back to being safe again.
0: Yep.
2: And, you know, something that me and Keith, my cousin, we talked about was the reason why there was this big hairy monster that was going around destroying the place and tearing people apart over a 25, 30 year period. Over 20 people went missing or died. And everyone's like, oh, it's a bear. No, like, understandable. But when a hunter is in the hospital for internal organ damage and they're like, oh, so you got hit by a bear. He's like, I know what a bear is. I hunt them. He's like, this thing picked me up, held me in the air, and beat me on my chest and on my body. And then some dogs came by and they're just started barking like crazy. And I guess scared it away. And he was in the hospital telling this story. And he ended up passing away in the hospital from internal organ damage and bleeding.
0: Wow.
2: Because they're like, did a crane fall on you? Because the force that he got, they're like, you got crushed by something big. And he's like, the creature picked me up. I'm not lying.
0: Wow.
2: So the base of the story was to go, or the show was to go back and, you know, if we get season 2, 3 going on, now that we know that it is pretty not so bad.
0: Yeah.
2: And there is fish and there is stuff that we, because our tribe, we're semi-nomadic. We don't live in just one spot. We kind of go with where the fish are, you know. We have rivers and we know which rivers and which fish and what time of the year they go. So you kind of just go along that area. We might have some people in our base, but, you know, some of the women will go here and pick berries and go work on stuff. Some guys will go hunt for seal here. Everyone will go fishing here for, you know, a week or two at a time. And then by the end of the summer, you have enough for the winter.
0: Nice.
2: And it's, and we always went by, like, you know, don't be greedy, you know, just take what you need.
0: Yep, that's it.
2: So hearing, like, it's similar here with the five, that was, that made me so happy to hear about other indigenous people doing that as well.
0: Oh, man.
2: And that's the reason why we were able to thrive in our places, because that's respect the land the same way we do.
0: That's right.
2: And, you know, all the other mobs around the world, so.
0: That's right. You know, when you hear people say, oh, but you guys didn't build buildings or.
2: No, we dug holes. We had sod houses in the ground. They had fur doors to cover.
0: Yeah, you build out of necessity. You don't build out just because you can build stuff. You know what I mean?
2: Like, you can literally dig in those places.
0: Yeah.
2: And each time you go to those camps, they'll still be there.
1: Well, it's like when people refer to our indicators as, like, you know, middens, for example, are an indicator of where you get shellfish. That's an indicator right there.
0: Yeah.
1: And they're like, oh, it's just a rubbish dump.
0: I know.
2: It's like when people go fishing in Alaska and there's species of salmon that no one likes, but we enjoy it in our village.
0: Yeah.
2: Mm. And because we know how to cook it, our people have caught it for thousands of years.
0: Yeah.
2: And everyone's like, oh, it's a trash fish. I won't even feed my dog that. Okay, when you go to a restaurant and you have sushi and it says ikura on it, that is the trash fish.
0: Yeah.
2: They have the most expensive fish eggs of the salmon family.
0: That's right.
2: Back to where we're
0: going.
2: So if we were going to have season, you know, season 2 and season 3, they were going to help us expand to move back there.
0: Nice.
2: And
0: excellent.
2: At first, in the first couple episodes, it was, you know, us, you know, getting to know the area. We got to walk around with Kyle and he made sure everything was, you know, walk around, check, make sure we're safe before we set up camp.
0: Yeah.
2: But then along the show, it just started getting weird because it wasn't scripted, but the producers started sending people and then it was like a Bigfoot investigation. And I'm like, this is not why we're here. So when they edited it, I was like, this is awesome. Then they showed it and I was seeing my family, like, this is going to be cool. And I was like, after watching it, I was like, That was horrid. That's not what you guys are going to portray us to be. Like,
0: yes.
2: We're people from the land, and they're making it look like we're scared. Like, they told me, like, okay, turn around, run. I'm like, no, I'm sleeping here tonight. Yeah. I'm going to check to see that. They're like, well, do it for TV. I'm like, I'm not going to. I'm sorry. I still am a proud Native man. I'm not going to get up and run.
0: I think it would have been better, much better TV to show that.
2: We're
0: how comfortable we are with these things.
2: Yeah.
0: With these beings. Mm-hmm.
2: And that's why I said, I think the reason why all that stuff was happening was because in that little tiny community, there was about 300 people at the time when all this was going on. They had a salmon cannery.
0: Yeah.
2: They had logging and they had mining. All in like 50 years there at the same time. And they were literally raping the land of its natural resources.
0: Yeah.
2: So, you know,
0: no balance
2: if I
0: there.
2: Was if I was a protector of the land,
0: of course,
2: I would be upset too.
0: That's
2: and I'd
0: right.
2: do the same thing. I'd be like, all right, that's enough.
0: Right. It's eco-terrorism.
2: So this is why growing up as a child on Saturdays and Sundays, they would have Australian Zoo on TV, and there was this wonderful human.
1: Crocodile
2: If you
1: hunter.
2: Look at my Instagram, I'm always reposting his stuff.
0: Yes,
2: talking about buying up land, and I don't care whose money I'm going to spend, because he's
0: going
2: right.
0: straight back into conservation.
1: That's what we're doing.
2: It's and
1: that's
2: exactly what, like that's the most beautiful thing.
0: And that
2: in
0: was
2: the world.
0: The, and that video was actually also one of the inspirations for what we're going to do with the podcast, with putting back conservation back into it.
1: Yeah,
2: and they're. I'm on the other side of the world where I'm from, and there is these two amazing people and many more out there.
0: Yeah, yeah, there's many
2: that
0: more.
2: All agree on the same thing, and it's just so heartwarming to be like.
0: But you needed people
2: just like me.
0: There are, like I said, there are many conservationists on the ground, and people, indigenous people throughout the world who caretake the land.
1: Yeah.
0: But you do need those voices in the mainstream to get out there about, like Steve Irwin, Sir David Attenborough. You know, those people that...
2: 100 years old, man.
0: 100 years old?
2: Good
1: and
2: job.
1: And they changed the age for Lego.
0: Oh, did they?
1: Yes.
0: Wow. Wow. Oh,
1: because of David Attenborough.
0: Because it's David Attenborough. Wow.
1: I love him.
0: So you need those voices too, you know?
2: Absolutely.
0: You know, you got Greenpeace, you got Sea Shepherd, you got, you know, Sea Shepherd.
1: So David is someone that I can very proudly say I've been in the same room as, and it is... Yeah.
0: He's also our Lord and Savior.
1: He is. He is just beyond. He's beyond words, and his energy is incredible. And just, being in the same room as him, I will never get over that. I missed out on Aunty Jane Goodall, and I'm really sad about that.
0: Yeah.
1: But I did get to meet David Attenborough, and that will forever be like bucket. Like, that's something
0: totally.
1: I checked off my bucket list.
0: Mate, that'll be.
1: I never got to meet Steve-O.
0: Oh yeah,
1: that's sad. But I do get to say I'm a friend of Hayden Turner, and that's that's close second to Steve and
2: honestly,
1: Jane.
2: We got to make a trip to the zoo to go see his son and go get a tour with him.
0: Robert.
2: Yeah.
0: Yeah.
2: That'd be kind of cool.
1: Mike met Robert.
0: Oh, did he?
1: Yeah, Mike was very happy. Oh, I bet he was. Oh, I'm so happy.
0: Yes.
1: I saw how Todd felt.
0: Yes, yes.
1: Mike thought it was pretty
0: great. Yeah, Mike,
1: great.
0: I bet you Mike thought it was. Yeah.
1: No, I don't know. He didn't show me any, but he's
0: didn't he?
1: I met him. I think he was a bit starstruck, honestly.
0: I think he'd probably more than starstruck, but yes.
1: He was enamored. Enamored by Robert. It's a shame that Mike's got a boyfriend.
2: Hi, Mike. How you doing?
0: That just I just realized something. I don't have an eco crush.
1: Stop it. You do. You have to. Let me think.
0: I don't.
1: Well, Bindi's too young for you.
0: I don't have a conservative. No, she's too young. I don't have a conservative.
1: What about that? What about that? What about that lady that's on
0: Ranger Stacey? No.
1: No, she's got too much plastic surgery.
0: No, not Ranger Stacey. No, I haven't. So then I'm going to
1: so
0: have
1: you
0: to find
1: like
0: one.
1: That Bigfoot
2: We've
1: lady?
2: We've got to start researching now.
1: From Expedition Bigfoot?
0: No, I've got my Bigfoot crush. That's Renee.
1: Oh, yeah, Renee. We need to... Why haven't you hooked him up with Renee yet?
0: You
1: need to get onto RPG and get him onto Renee.
2: I'm not sure. I got to look at the list if she's going to England or not.
1: No, she's not. The lady with too much plastic surgery is going there.
0: Oh, is she?
2: Yeah.
1: She's got too much plastic surgery.
2: Yeah, you don't want that.
0: No.
1: She'd be too hard
0: for
1: maintenance.
0: I do like it, though.
2: The... plastic surgery. Plastic is terrible for the environment. Why?
0: Oh, yes. Okay, she's off the
1: list. That.
0: So there you go, folks. Well,
1: you need to get onto RPG and get him onto Renee.
2: I'm not sure. I got to look at the list if she's going to England or not.
1: No, she's not. The lady with too much plastic surgery is going there.
0: Oh, is she?
2: Yeah.
1: She's got too much plastic surgery.
2: Yeah, you don't want that.
0: No.
1: She'd be too hard.
0: I did like it though.

0: You're like,
1: No. Oh, wait a minute. Wait a minute. I do have someone. Let me. I'll show you. Hang on a second.
0: Is it the spokeswoman for Greenpeace?
1: No, she's an eco.
0: Called Tasha.
1: She's an eco person. Yes. He is my crush. I do have an eco crush. Sorry. Where is.
0: Just for the people at home that aren't seeing what he's doing, he's got his phone and he's scrolling through Instagram.
1: Yep.
2: He's like, yep.
1: So this is my eco crush. Her name's Roma Wells. She goes around the world.
0: Where's she from? Is she Australian?
1: She's from England, mate.
0: I was going to say, because I've got Wells.
1: But no, she's English.
0: Looks like she's from the subcontinent.
2: Yeah.
0: Beautiful.
1: Yes.
0: Yeah, I don't blame you for her. I'd have a crush on her too.
1: There you go. And she goes, so there's my eco crush. All right, folks, you've heard it here first.
0: Tim's got an eco crush.
1: Tim's got an eco crush. And just the many reasons and many fun ways and how people meet throughout the world and how
0: for
1: we're
0: reasons.
1: All interconnected, whether it's tin foil hat wearing folks to, which I had to make your dad now. But anyway, we'll carry on his legacy by being tin foil hat wearing people. There you go. We're going to go on to music now. Here on Social Change, we're almost finished, folks. We're in the home stretch. 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

0: All right, that was Not Too Late. Another song by that awesome Green Hand Band.
1: That's my favourite Green Hand Band song.
0: All right, well, thanks again for having us come in to the social change arena again.
1: Oh, bro, thanks for letting me say that dedication. Yeah. And, you know, again, River and Myler's legacy will be amongst the Hawkesbury district and everyone that knows and loves that family forever. And I hope the ancestors are looking after them, and I hope they know how loved they all are. And Pierce especially, you are just the bravest, most beautiful, smart boy I've met in a long time, and I'm so proud of you. And I just want to shout out my daughter Gabby, who's been incredible as well recently, and my niece Layla. Those three are just so close. It's beautiful. And yeah, it was really nice to be here, and I hope everyone keeps Myler and River's families in their thoughts, and you know, send out some good energy to them, and may the ancestors protect those little baby spirits forever.
0: That's a great way to hit that. And look at that, Parramatta just scored.
1: Oh, they just scored for
0: who did that? One of those, I don't know whose kids, which team they went for.
1: Bunnies.
0: Bunnies?
2: Yeah,
1: Bunnies.
0: The Bunny, well, oh, unfortunately,
1: they're
0: Bunnies.
1: Mob.
0: Mob. They lost. Well, the Bunnies lost, but that's okay. Bunnies will be there. They're still coming fifth. But anyway, time to go.
1: Yeah.
0: Time to go. Thanks, DJ. Yeah, thanks, Sophie.
2: Thank you, everybody, for having me.
0: Yeah. How do you say see you later in your...
2: We literally, our translation is see you later or see you again is awa'ai.
0: Awa'ai, yeah, because we don't have...
2: say goodbye. There's no goodbye. We'll see you again.
0: Yeah, yeah. Mine is mother's is yada yadang, which is also see you later, but there's no goodbye. Yeah.
1: In Wiradjuri, it's guwayu.
0: Guwayu.
1: In Darug, it's yanu.
0: Yanu. And we're finishing off with Give It Away to Keep It by Green Hand Band, and go to Eels and have a good rest of the weekend. Up the wires, and I'm working tomorrow.
1: Me too.
0: Woohoo!
2: Dragons are shocking everybody this week.
0: But beating the Panthers.
1: Oh.

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This song I'd like to dedicate to Aboriginal women of this country. Aboriginal women throughout history, Truganini, Mumshu, Ujuru Noonuckle, Ruth Cummins, Kate Elizabeth McCarthy. I sing this song. I sing it for my sisters, who I feel are the backbone of our struggle in this country, trying to keep it together.

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G'day. 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And you pull on that road all the way right up today till you come at La Cafe del Wogolar. 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Shady one. 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

Heavenly Father, you and you alone guide my steps. You break open my heart, freeing me from longing and sorrow. You are with me as I move through this life experience. Through you, I create in alignment with your word, the true living word, the Spirit of God. 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If I ever lose my way, your gentle hands lift me up. And in my deepest despair, I know you are always by my side, and that my suffering is never in vain. Heavenly Father, may your radiance continue to shine upon us. The pure, warm light of your energy renew us, and your divine influence continue

Welcome. My name is Gil Scott-Heron. My accomplices are, first from left to right, Eddie Knowles, a drummer for the Denny Zulu Dance Group, a drummer for the Simba Dancers, and a percussionist for a group called Black and Blues. The brother to my immediate left is Charlie Saunders of the Simba Dance Group and a former drummer for Loretta Parker. David Barnes, a singer for Black and Blues, will be heard later on in the evening. We'd like to do a poem for you called The Revolution Will Not Be Televised, primarily because it won't be.

0: will not be able to stay home, brother. You will not be able to plug in, turn on, and cop out. You will not be able to lose yourself on Skag and skip out for beer during commercials because the revolution will not be televised. The revolution will not be televised. The revolution will not be brought to you by Xerox in four parts without commercial interruptions. The revolution will not show you pictures of Nixon blowing a bugle and leading a charge by John Mitchell, General Abrams, and Mendel Rivers to eat hog maws confiscated from a Harlem sanctuary. The revolution will not be televised. The revolution will not be brought to you by the Schaefer Award Theater and will not star Natalie Woods and Steve McQueen or Bullwinkle and Julia. The revolution will not give your mouth sex appeal. The revolution will not get rid of the nubs. The revolution will not make you look 5 pounds thinner. The revolution will not be televised, brother. There will be no pictures of you and Willie Mae pushing that shopping cart down the block on the dead run or trying to slide that color TV into a stolen ambulance. NBC will not be able to predict the winner at 8:32 on reports from 29 districts. The revolution will not be televised. There will be no pictures of pigs shooting down brothers on the instant replay. There will be no pictures of Whitney Young being run out of Harlem on a rail with a brand new process. There will be no slow motion or still lifes of Roy Wilkins strolling through Watts in a red, black, and green liberation jumpsuit that he had been saving for just the right occasion. Green Acres, Beverly Hillbillies, and Hooterville Junction will no longer be so goddamn relevant, and women will not care if Dick finally screwed Jane on Search for Tomorrow, because black people will be in the street looking for a brighter day. The revolution will not be televised. There will be no highlights on the 11 o'clock news and no pictures of Harry Arm Women Liberationists and Jackie Onassis blowing her nose. The theme song will not be written by Jim Webb or Francis Scott Keyes, nor sung by Glenn Campbell, Tom Jones, Johnny Cash, or Engelbert Humperdinck. The revolution will not be televised. The revolution will not be right back after a message about a white tornado, white lightning, or white people. You will not have to worry about a dove in your bedroom, the tiger in your tank, or the giant in your toilet bowl. The revolution will not go better with Coke. The revolution will not fight germs that may cause bad breath. The revolution will put you in the driver's seat. The revolution will not be televised, will not be televised, not be televised. The revolution will be no rerun, brothers. The revolution will be live.
1: Thank you.

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Nowhere in the world does an audience hang on to every word, every breath, like they do at the Sydney Opera House. And we love it.

Hi, I'm Vic Sims, and you're listening to The Night Shift right here on Koori Radio, Gadigal Radio, stretching across the late night hours of us in Sydney. And I recommend you listen to Tash because she plays the best of Aboriginal music and in between any other music. Tune in. What more can you want?

As we look into the plane of the galaxy, we see that the stars are so closely packed together that it looks like a bright glow. We also see tremendous dust clouds obscuring most of the stars. As we look above and below the center line, we'll go over our current understanding as a whole. Here we have one of the most detailed images of our galaxy ever created. It is constructed from over 1,000 photographs taken from the darkest places on Earth, painstakingly stitched together. We exist inside the galaxy, so we have to view it all around us as we rotate today. On January 1st, 1990, from its orbit around Earth, Goddard Space Flight Center's Cosmic Background Explorer captured this edge-on view of our Milky Way galaxy in infrared light. The galaxy has a center and a central bulge. The radius at which light would be captured depends entirely on the mass of the black hole. We'll examine the galactic supermassive black hole. We'll go a little deeper. Our Milky Way galaxy contains several stellar mass black hole candidates, which are closer to us than the supermassive black hole at the galactic center. These are primarily filled with gas and pockets of star-forming activity. If we lay a grid over the galaxy, we can locate some of the stars, nebula, and H2 regions we have seen in this chapter. Actually, all the local neighborhood stars would fit into the red circle.

0: am so grateful for how many cultural opportunities I had in high school, together with the other Aboriginal students. I made friends for life, taking part in the dance and NAIDOC performances. I feel very fortunate to have attended a school that offers such strong support for Indigenous students.
1: 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A New South Wales government initiative.
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0: so grateful for how many cultural opportunities I had in high school. 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
1: 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A New South Wales government initiative.
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Yeah. We got some brand new Briggs. Flume on production. Gorobal on vocals. Set it off, Briggler.

nothing. 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

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Yeah, made the devil wanna holler, cause eight was dead and a dozen was down, and crying for freedom or a brand new sound. New York, Chicago, Frisco, LA, justice was served and the unjust were afraid.

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0: 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This is a show that explores the values and complexities of race, culture, and identity. My name is Sharika Helaludin.
1: And I'm Ethan Lyons. I would like to acknowledge that we are broadcasting on unceded Gadigal land. This land has been in the hands of generations of Gadigal custodians for thousands of years before us, and it will continue to be in the hands long after us. It's a meeting place for sharing knowledges, stories, and song, and we are privileged to be part of that storytelling today and every day at FBI Radio. I pay my respects to Gadigal elders, past and present.
0: You're hearing us from Redfern right now, the birthplace of black theatre in this country, of radical radio, and it's long been a site of resistance and resilience for First Nations peoples. Now, more than ever, independent media like Race Matters is essential to keep these stories going and to share truth where the colony tries to silence us. Ethan, it's been a minute since we've shared this space together. There's been a lot going on in both of our lives, and you've been a really big part of, you know, sustaining those stories and speaking back to the colony and organizing protests and actions in this city. How are you grounding and landing in this moment?
1: Hi, Sharika, to reply to your hi at the start. Yeah, it's honestly been very busy, I think, with so many different things happening, not only globally and trying to uphold that solidarity, but also here on this country and what's happening to First Nations people, but also just young people, to queer people. And I feel like I'm just like Thanos collecting infinity stones of like different things I'm trying to hold. But I guess what's grounding me is the storytelling. It is coming back to things that I love, like radio, or like just having yarns with friends, like in my own home at nighttime, after a night out, and just like speaking and not holding things in. And that's what's grounding me. I'm keen to have this yarn with you and hopefully like add to that grounding and grow that grounding. Yeah, what about you? What's grounding you?
0: Yeah, similarly, I think radio has been grounding me in a way as I witness, I guess, the propaganda machine of lies being spread and stories being erased. And it feels like such a privilege to be able to share the mic and create space for other people to explore and express the depths of not only their experiences, but maybe their grief, their joy, and honestly, being connected to people like you and our beautiful team, I think, is a reminder of how these can't be processed alone. Like, I think I have a tendency to retreat into myself, but there is such a necessity of coming together and leaning into collectivity, which I think is a very, very hard thing to do, but such an urgent thing to participate on, which is something that brought us to our conversation today. As you're hearing this, the genocidal onslaught of Palestine continues the forced starvation of the Gazan people. Our government's complicity in doing that, and closer to home, rising deaths in custody and just the disenfranchisement of so many young queer and trans peoples. There's been a lot that you and I have been talking about, Ethan. So how are you kind of getting ready with Black Caucus, or what's on your mind as you begin to think about the march that almost wasn't going to go ahead, or rather was always going to go ahead, but maybe in a different definition or conditions?
1: I feel weird saying glad to see the outcome of the courts and the decision, but going step by step and moment by moment, I think, is how I'm leading, and I'm preparing with Mob for this rally and organising a Mob for Palestine contingent and getting Mob out back on the streets as a collective to show that the solidarity is unwavering and that genocide is happening overseas as much as it is happening on this country and continues to happen. This is such a pivotal and monumental moment, especially in Sydney protesting. And I see it more as a... Well, I think blackfellas see it more as a movement rather than a moment, and we take all these events and happenings as small stones in this larger, I guess, move to liberation, resisting the colony. This is not a be-end-all, whatever the saying is. It is just one step in the larger movement of sovereignty and self-determination of Indigenous people. So that's what I think I'm going into this with, yeah.
0: This is a movement, not a moment. Things that we're talking about here on Race Matters today. Ahead on the show, we're going to be exploring conversation on protest as spectacle or mobilization, the legacy of First Nations protesting here and what it is to do so on stolen land, and continuing on with other ways that you can show material action and support. This one here first is a new one from DJ Haram featuring Dakan and Achilles Navarro. It comes with a language warning. You're on Race Matters.

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0: Coming off the back of Hiko, and before that, DJ Haram remaining. This is Race Matters on FBI Radio, Koori Radio, and on your local community radio station. I'm here with Ethan Lyons, and my name is Sharika Hawaludin. We're talking about protests, the spectacle, the moments, the movements, what they offer us, and what we can do beyond them. I want to go back to something that you said, Ethan, at the top of the show, where you said this is a movement and not just a moment in time. And I think that really taps into this idea of, like, do we protest or cause these disruptions for the show, for the spectacle, or do they actually move us towards something greater and effective change? And I know there's been a lot on your mind in thinking about that.
1: Yeah, I think it's particularly interesting, especially when we're talking about things like Palestine or things that aren't, I guess, personally coming from us, but our acts of solidarity and how do we navigate that as people in solidarity. And I think what our struggle is here, carrying that into every thought and every rally. Yeah, like you said, brought up so many different questions on the politics of protests, if it's a spectacle, if it's actually achieving anything. And I think it does balance half and half. I was reading a lot yesterday on the protest and reading about how Chris Minns was worried what this will look like on an international level. Mm. And the same was being said by event organizers about, well, that's the point. We want it seen on an international level. And we want your dissonance to the issue, or not even your dissonance, but your knowingness of the issue, but your lack of action to be seen and shamed on an international level. And I think that is where I think spectacle is helpful, but I think as well public demonstration and public gathering shouldn't operate within the confines of courts and policing. It's an active rejection of those ideals overseas, and I feel like it should be an active rejection of those ideals also in this nation. It feels so hopeless. Not hopeful.
0: Yeah. Yeah, I think it's interesting that you bring up hopelessness in this context, as admittedly, I haven't been going to the weekly protests and the ones that have now turned to monthly protests. And for a bunch of different reasons, I wasn't able to attend. I wasn't able to put my body in those spaces. But when I did, after a long time, I felt really emotional hearing speeches, seeing people gathering, seeing the names of children who have died from starvation or bombing. And when I go to those actions, and including the one that happened in Parramatta Square, mourning the unjust death of Kumjai, and I think I forget that outside of showing up for action and to let people in the general public know, hey, this is a thing that we care about and you should care about too, it does instill me with, like, an emotional response and some lining of hope. And regardless of what, I guess, the legal definition of a protest is, in this democratic country, we have a right to protest. But more importantly, something that you've said is that we don't want to protest. We have to. Do you want to say more about that?
1: I think the whole wording of that as well, like the right to protest, is so interesting. And I think, what does that mean in a colony that forces us into the conditions of having to protest for very basic things like living when it comes to mob? Why does our existence require active organizing for?
0: Mm.
1: And I think that's why, when it comes to that thought of protest legality and protest and what that means. I find some kind of like ancestral confusion with it. I don't know why liberation feels like it has to be, not liberation, but freedom has to feel like something we have to struggle for.
0: Yeah. Or freedom has to be something we ask permission for.
1: Yeah. Which has all been percolating as I also think about the idea of law and order and public safety and all these like big governmental words that come when we speak about protest. And I was reading a lot about the case, like I said, and how Chris Minns and the acting commissioner were saying that they were concerned about public safety and concerned that they don't want disruptions by this protest to the general or broader community. And as I was saying, the broader community is the people attending the rally.
0: We are the broader community.
1: We are the broader community. Yeah. There is this othering that always happens to quote-unquote radicals when it's the bare minimum of humans, which sounds so...
0: Why do we even have to say that?
1: That's why those words coming out of my mouth. But
0: yeah,
1: that's just why what's been on my mind about why we have to protest. We don't want to.
0: Yeah. We're going to be talking about that legacy of protesting in this colony and what it is to, I guess, not ask for permission on your own land and the role of sovereignty in these actions. But we're going to play some songs for you first that we hope add some momentum if you are going to an action in so-called Sydney or across the country as you're hearing this. If you have just tuned in, you're listening to Race Matters on FBI Radio, Koori Radio, and across the Community Radio Network. This is one from Kian. It's called Heavy, which feels like how my

0: You're hearing the sounds of Badawi calling all angels. And before that, Kian Heavy. That track by Badawi is a kind of concept album and a soundtrack to keep the momentum going, keep the drums going, to call you into action for protests. And it's an incredible album, actually, with the intention for you to kind of play it in the protest space, which is what we've been exploring on the show today on Race Matters, the politics of protest. You're hearing this conversation across FBI Radio 94.5, Koori Radio, and on the Community Radio Network. My name is Sharika Heliludin, and I've been having this chat with Ethan Lyons, a trailblazing organizer, someone who comes from a family of protesters and organizers, and has long been causing strikes and being a menace. And he's got stuff to say about it, because a lot of these actions bring up questions and feelings, some of which we want to talk about today.
1: I love that. Ethan Wadri, trailblazing menace. That's my new Instagram bio here. I also love that Kian track. It's such a rainy day track. And a good reminder not to hold everything too heavy on our shoulders. But it is hard when you live in a colony. Mm-hmm. But yeah, I've been having lots of thoughts about kind of balancing on one side protest and resistance, and then I guess the antithesis or the other side of that being like law and order and courts, and how these things are so in opposition to each other, but oftentimes, especially in New South Wales, are so intertwined with each other. I come from a history sounds pretentious.
0: But you do. It's in your blood and marrow.
1: Well, I don't know if I want to claim that, but I come from, I guess, an experience of like school striking and being a climate organizer, and I'm familiar with what it means and how to stop the flow of capital and stop the flow of everyday life when it comes to things like climate justice or caring for country. And I think that also informs how I experience mobilization these days. And when I look at different rallies, I always think, you know, how is this creating a disruption to this colony? And I have been watching the court case on the Harbour Bridge protest, which the decision was made to go ahead. Yeah, it brought me back to memories of times I've been asked to go to court to challenge like an opposition to form ones I've put in.
0: Mm-hmm. So form ones aren't necessarily like what give you the permission to protest, but it's almost a notice of a gathering, a notice of a protest, because we do have the democratic right to make a stand and make a point. But in this state where you have to kind of do this bureaucratic process to make it known.
1: It is, I guess, a general practice, and I think it, for a lot of people, especially mob, it's not something we want to do or should have to do. We shouldn't have to alert settlers when we're gathering on our own lands and doing our, when we're calling for land back, we shouldn't have to be asking to
0: filling out a form to let you know that you're going to do
1: it. It's quite the epitome of just settlerism. But yeah, that's what's been on my mind. And I think this country loves to talk about law and order as if it is some pristine, nicely groomed abidant of law and order, when in reality it's most, I would go as far as to say, committing some of the worst law and order atrocities in this country, in this world, and has been doing it for many, many, many, many years. We look at things just recently, the spit hoods in the NT being unbanned and bringing back spit hoods, and we're looking at Aboriginal children being, making up a quarter of children that are stripped away from their homes and giving to white families who are often already racist and abusers and looking at Aboriginal suicide rates and jail rates, and we look at all of these statistics, which I hate to say statistics, but that's what we have been forced into in every single category. And how can this country talk about law and order when they're lawless and when they're orderless? And it's hard to take this colony serious at all, or see them as legitimate when they do those sorts of things.
0: Yeah, they're the very systems that brutalize the communities that are asking for so-called permission to show up in actions and protests and mobilizing.
1: Yeah, I've been on, I guess, both sides of organizing under that regime of a Form 1 or a permit or permission, and also been on the other side of doing direct action. And I think the thing is, we're not guaranteed safety on either end at all. Mm. I think I told myself for a while that a Form 1 is some sort of safety for us, as opposed to not having one. And I think that in itself is gross. Why do we have to apply for safety or think we have this illusion of safety? But even with the Form 1, I've been with mob and we've been attacked by police. We've been kettled, is that the word? Kettled, yeah, by police, and yeah, I've been on the other end.
0: Which is a tactic that is practiced by the Israeli soldiers in occupation, and that is no accident as well.
1: No, not at all. Yeah, and I've been on the other side of not doing Form 1s and operating outside, and it's been the same. So no matter what we do in this colony, especially as mob, we aren't guaranteed safety, we aren't guaranteed protection. What we are guaranteed is the opposite of that. We're guaranteed to be unsafe, we're guaranteed to be not protected, and it's the colony's active mission to make sure that that is how we are treated.
0: When you're in these actions where the illusion of safety is kind of shattered, how do you look out for your kin, for each other?
1: I think it's hard to answer because I think it's one of those things that are so in the moment, and I would say it's a bit of a block or a fight or flight response, and you have to see who is around, what your own capacity is, which maybe capacity is not the right word, but I think showing up looks like having systems and organizing things beforehand, because as I said, these things are guaranteed. Unsafety is guaranteed. So having things like a friend's number written down your arm is so nihilistic to say, but it is a protection that works.
0: Yeah, and maybe even looking up legal observers and the advice that they give ahead of actions, and where possible, maybe not going by yourself. And part of the way that the state, I guess, organizes, even when we are able to protest, is through surveillance as well, and active community care and safety can be to wear a mask or to wear clothing that won't necessarily identify you. And it can be hard to kind of grapple with, well, why do we need to do this? But going back to what you're saying, like, this colony is founded on the unsafety and injustice of racially marginalized people, especially mob. And these are things, like, you just have to pick up along the way, whether you wanted to or not.
1: Absolutely. And when it comes to rallies, there's so many thoughts that do occupy your brain. And I think it kind of is a tactic of the colony, I guess, that we have to be, or we're forced to be, staying these two worlds of, like, freedom and liberation, whilst also being in a world of, like, confusion and disorientation. And I think the colony loves to force us into that, and they love to see us I guess, like, burnt out or fizzling out and not being in community with each other, because it helps them win. And if that means or speaks to you in some sort of way, but I think it's something that, yeah, has made me a bit more selective on where I go in terms of rallies and events.
0: Yeah.
1: And where I place my energy and always putting mob first.
0: Yeah. Yeah, I definitely relate to that in other ways in terms of, yeah, like, I've been going to protests and organizing them since I was a teenager, and I come from a family where we used to go to protests and communities where we've always done that. So I've never not known what it is to gather in that way. But yeah, I think over time I've had to make different decisions and concessions around where can I put myself? Do I have the energy? Am I safe enough? Am I going to be surveilled? And I think you're absolutely right. The way that, in a weird, insidious way, that it depends on us, the colony or the state's mechanism depends on us totally fizzling out to get defeated by these protests, like, oh, my Form 1 didn't go through, or it's really exhausting to show up to this in person, or I can't really keep up with everything that's going on. That's exactly how it's going to benefit from us not mobilizing. And that can sound really defeaters, and I think they're, I guess, part of our intention in having this conversation is, what are the ways that you can be really critical and aware of that, but also what are other ways that you can keep your energy going? And I guess that's part of what coming together in a momentous march for humanity does. And then I guess I'm curious to know how you make those decisions to keep going or show up in other ways. Those are some of the complexities we're sitting with here today on Race Matters with myself, Sharika Helaludin, and Ethan Lyons. After this one, we're going to chat about, if you can't show up to in-person protests, ways that you can keep that energy going, and ways that we can form our own, I guess, connections and tactics outside of the state. But first, here's Odette with Why I Can't Let the Sun Set.

0: come and let the sun set. It's easy to just forget. How can I just forget?
1: That one there was Why Can't I Let the Sun Set by Odette. I'm Ethan Lyons, joined with Shrika Helaludin on Race Matters for FBI Radio and across Community Radio Network and Cree Radio. We're talking all things protest and holding the way of the struggle and liberation whilst also dealing with the law and the courts and the colony and what it imposes onto us and our active hatred and opposition to those things. And I really like that track by Odette. It's about, I guess, feeling stuck or I guess not knowing how to move on after like a negative experience. And I think we, at the top of this episode, were speaking about feeling not hopeful and having hopelessness when it comes to liberation. And I think there are so many things we can do to get out of that state of stuckness and isolation. And it brings me back to that point about this is not a moment, but a movement. Yeah. And yeah, so many things to hold when we think about being hopeful with the conditions that we live in.
2: Yeah, and sometimes forced into as well. But there are also other ways that you mobilize and play a core part in. And I guess we want to come to the end of this episode with other ways that you can keep that momentum, that energy, that hope going.
1: Yeah, I guess when it comes to doing things just beyond a protest, though, I think it is important to ground it in the reality of that this is stolen land and we're fighting for the liberation and freedom of one land. And that's echoing from a land that's occupied and settled on and still isn't free. And I think if you're attending the rally or anything in the future, to keep that in the front of your mind and know that we're crossing over land and waters and traveling through air that has been colonized and has been settled upon and has a history and continued reality of genocide and anti-Indigenous policing and occupation and destruction of the exact same waters that we march over. And I think the Harbour Bridge is one of the most poignant examples of the colony and building upon our land without our consent or our ceding of sovereignty of those lands. Yeah, but something that the Black Caucus and myself also really promote, and that has been really vital in not only mob support but support to Palestinians and people all over the world under occupation, is things like mutual aid and supporting our communities in very practical ways. And I think that's something you can get behind, but there are a lot more ways to get involved. Shrika, do you want to remind me?
2: Mutual aid is definitely something, if you have the financial means. If you're a waged person, probably great to set up a regular payment, and it's a way to, I guess, bypass the mediation of the state and ensure it's going directly to families. There are lawful direct actions and

0: blockades that you can participate in, and we'll leave some link in our show notes of key community groups that you can follow. Supporting independent media is also a way that you can honour truth-telling, because one of, I guess, the ways that disinformation and an injustice is able to perpetuate is when the media becomes stenographers of the state and doesn't, you know, showcase the stories and actual experiences that are happening. So even if you aren't able to make it or have the means to do these things, supporting shows and spaces like Race Matters and, you know, having these conversations maybe in uncomfortable spaces or unexpected places with family, with your Uber driver, at the cafe when you're waiting for a coffee, it can be courageous to do these things and just bring those everyday acts of resistance into exactly that, into your everyday. Which is probably a nice place to end our conversation today. That is all for Race Matters this week. My name is Sharika Helaludin.
1: And I'm Ethan Lyons.
0: We've been talking about the politics of protest, what is happening in this moment to galvanize across not just so-called Sydney, but across the country, and the thought, reverence, and material actions you can take when protesting on stolen land. 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
2: في مدير بالبلدية نبلسي ما قبلش الوز قال أصله سوري عشان أبوه سامي فلسطين من كل عجل واحد من أضربط من نكون كل سوا قال أصله سوري ما قبلش عشان أبوه سامي في مدير بالبلدية نابلسي ما قبلش الوز صار المدير كان

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4: 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We'd love to hear from you. 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

Hi, I'm William Johnson from Deadly Dayton, and you're listening to Koori Radio 93.7 FM, live and deadly, putting the spirit and soul back into Sydney, and also out to the regional areas. And also, please remember, buckle your young ones up safely when you're driving them around and about. Bye for now, you have a great day.

Everybody gotta save theirself. Make the coolie on a pono for help the other. And when you make the coolie on a, you know, pono, it's going, it's like kind of automatic kind of. You don't need talk, the stuff going happen. And you just gotta let them, and the stuff just waiting for when you ready.

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0: Yeah, man, this is Benjamin. I hope you enjoy this album. A lot of people has put their time and effort to working on these tracks. But before we start a lot of the party songs in this album, I wanted to start with a song of praise. The Lord has blessed me with the talent of music. And for all the things that he's been there with me, I want to give him thanks and praises.
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